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I'm Daniel Bass, your host every other Tuesday night from 7 to 9 p.m. for our South Asian Music Spectacular, and I'm just over halfway through the show tonight. That was just from Subin Chatterjee's 2006 album, Bandish Fusion Redefined. He has a soul series of bondage fusion albums, and which he plays the tabla on and writes the music and leads the band. Before that, also from that 2006 album, was 43 La. And we began the set with something from his 2008 album, Bondage Fusion, The Lasting Legacy, with Lazy Nine Karma Composition. Subin Chatterjee plays those fusion-y tabla moments, but he also plays more classical versions. He was a disciple of the tabla player Swapan Chowdhury, and he created the fusion band Karma in the 80s, which appears on some form of those bondage fusion albums. And he'll be performing live on stage at the Cornell University campus here in Ithaca, in a free concert on Sunday, September 20th at 7 p.m. with Parto Sarati on sarod and Mita Nag on sitar. And I'll have some more music from Mita Nag in a little bit. But it's a free concert put together by Cornell Sarong, the local chapter of the SPIC McKay, the Society for Promotion of Indian Classical Music and Culture Among Youth. But any age is welcome to go to this concert. Again, that's on Sunday, September 20th. And Subin Chatterjee has done some interesting fusions, including a collaboration with the Indian slide guitar player Vishwa Mohan Bhatt, who has adapted the slide guitar for an Indian style, the Mohan Veena, he calls it. And Vishwa Mohan Bhatt won a Grammy for his collaborations with Rai Cooter. He found another collaborator in 2010, Matt Malley, who was the bass player in Counting Crows, of all things. They released an album called Sleepless Nights in 2010, and Subin Chatterjee played the tabla, and you can hear some of that on this next track, which was the final song of that album, Silent Footsteps, from Vishwa Mohan Bhatt, Matt Malley, and Subin Chatterjee.

recorded live in Kansas City, of all places, in 2002. That was Manilal Nag on the sitar, Ramesh Mishra on the sarangi, and Subin Chatterjee on the tabla with folk music from Bengal, kirtan, a little more kind of folky number, ending their concert after some long rags. That was released on an album called Artistry in 2002. Preceding that was Silent Footsteps from the Sleepless Nights album from 2010 by Vishwa Mohan Bhatt on the Hindustani slide guitar, Matt Malley on bass, and Subin Chatterjee on tabla. And as I've been saying for the past 90 minutes or so, I'm playing this music of Subin Chatterjee on tabla, Meeta Nag on sitar, and Partho Sarathy on sarod. We'll be performing live on the Cornell campus on Sunday, September 20th, a free concert at Call Auditorium. And that last track was important because not only did it feature Subin Chatterjee on tabla, who will be performing as part of this legacy concert, but Manilal Nag, the sitar player on that track, is the father and guru of Meeta Nag, who will be performing in Ithaca in just 12 days. And so I have some Meeta Nag for you now. So I played some of the more fusion songs to start off the show today. These are a little more, much more traditional, recorded with Ray Spiegel on the tabla, Raga Bhagashri. And you'll first hear the long, slow alap, where she's just playing by herself and that tunes some improvisational notes. And then the tabla comes in the ghat in Tintal after that. And that's going to bring you to 9 o'clock when DJ Law will be bringing you the digital binary here on WRFI. If you like what you're hearing, please follow me on Facebook or Instagram at Monsoon Radio WRFI. That's all one word. And here's Meeta Nag on sitar with Ray Spiegel on tabla, Raga Bhagashri Alap on Monsoon Radio.

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This is Digital Binary, the love of all things electronic. You know the drill. Let's do this.

0: Yeah, I got it. I'm not gonna make it.
1: Why not?
0: I won't make it there. I'm not looking to get across again.
1: There's something wrong with him.
0: This is all I can get. Like, I'm gonna go a little bit, I'm going less.

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Looks like it's going to rain tomorrow. Aww. We can't win them all, or here in the middle of New York, it seems like we can't win any. I'm exaggerating, but still. How are you? I'm okay. 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So, we just had a nice little electronic set, ending up with a band called So, who I love, but I always kind of like forget about them. And then I hear a song like that, and I'm like, why do I not listen to them more often? Why? So we've got another electronica set coming up. Yeah, we've got some more. Yeah, looking at my playlist right now, and looks like I've loaded up two EBSM cyberpunk sets in a row, the first one and the second one. So if you liked what you previously heard, well, you're going to get more. What are you going to do about it? Please don't turn the radio off. Email me at dj@wrfi.org. Tell me you love me, tell me you hate me, let me know how I'm doing, let me know I'm not just screaming into the void by myself. This is Limbo Slice, Self-Destruction.

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What's going on, everybody? I am DJ Law. This is Digital Binary, the love of all things electronic, and I'm a little more on point on the microphone than I was last time because caught me by surprise last time. Was not paying attention to the time. Now I am. See how much better this is? 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I've said it before when I've read that PSA, but I'm going to say it again. I work in a school. I've seen people make mistakes. I made mistakes when I was in school. Nobody should die because they made a bad decision. Learn to use Narcan. Just, if you have the chance, just save somebody. Please. That's enough preaching for me, but I hope my message got across. As always, you can get a hold of me at DJ@WRFI. Tell me you love me. Tell me you hate me. Tell me you can't stand me. Messages are generally anonymous if you don't put a name on there, so I'll never know. So, for the second half of the show, we're going to not chill for the next half hour, but we're going to take a break from the hard electronic we've been doing, and we're going to go back into some of that Middle Eastern deep house that you have told me you love, because I love it too. We are going to be starting this set actually with Riallens on Earth Glue, which if you're a regular listener on the show, you've heard a few times, but I wanted to include it because, I mean, I'm going to be honest. This is the first track from the style of music I heard, and it sold me. Sold me. As soon as I heard this one, I'm like, yep, this is going to become a style on my show. So, Digital Binary, DJ Law, DJ@WRFI.org, or DJ Law Ithaca on Instagram. 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

WRFI community radio for you and everyone you know. How's my relaxing radio voice? I can't stand it, to be honest. I tried it a few times. I can't do it. I am not a relaxing human being. I am a mess. Anyway, we are going to start wrapping this up. And in doing so, we're going to We are going to wrap this up with the promised on social media funk and witch house block that you all have been telling me you like. So hopefully you're not lying. Last half hour, this has been Digital Binary. I am DJ Law. I'm still here for a half hour, so you can still get a hold of me at dj@wrfi.org or DJ Law Instagram. DJ Law Ithaca on Instagram. That's it. There's probably somebody who has my name trademarked, so that's why the Ithaca is there. Anyway, let's go.

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1: Mostly sunny today with high temperatures around 80. Mostly cloudy overnight with lows around 61 degrees. For Wednesday, partly sunny with a slight chance of some afternoon showers and highs around 84. 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

0: Now Matt the Cat's gonna show you what was on the juke in the back.
1: Hey there, Hep Cats and Crazy Kittens. I'm Matt the Cat, where it's at, back on the scene with my record machine, hitting you with the racks and stacks of shellacks as we feature another full hour of 1940s and 50s rhythm and blues. This is the juke in the back, the soul that came before rock and roll. And this week's show is dedicated to one of rock and roll's true innovators, Ike Turner. Much has been said about the late, great Ike Turner, and a lot of times his negative legacy outweighs his positive contributions to rhythm and blues and rock and roll. He was proficient on both the piano and especially the guitar. An extremely influential guitar player from the heart of the blues, the Mississippi Delta. Isaiah Turner was born in Clarksdale, Mississippi on November 5, 1931. His mother, Beatrice Cushenberry, was a seamstress. His father, Luster Turner, was a Baptist minister. Ike always said that he witnessed his father getting beaten by a white mob when he was very young. He would die 3 years later. Some say from those injuries, others say from an industrial accident. Either way, Ike had lost his father, and his mother soon remarried to a guy named Philip Reeves, who didn't get along well with Ike. Ike's interest in music sprouted when he was 8 years old and began hanging out at local radio station WROX. Soon he was a DJ, spinning blues records and learning boogie-woogie piano from the great Pine Top Perkins. In high school, Ike joined a large local dance band called the Top Hatters. He played piano for them, and eventually the Top Hatters broke off into two groups, a group that wanted to continue playing big band jazz and Ike's group, a rhythm and blues combo. This is where the Kings of Rhythm were born, a group name that Ike would use on and off for the rest of his career. The Kings of Rhythm played juke joints and backed up blues greats like Sonny Boy Williamson, Howlin' Wolf, Little Walter, Elmore James, Muddy Waters, and Charlie Booker. It's around this time that Ike Turner met B.B. King. B.B. was so impressed with Ike's performance, he talked him into going to Memphis and looking up Sam Phillips at the Memphis Recording Service. B.B. had just signed a major contract with L.A.-based RPM Records, and Ike was interested in picking up the same type of deal. As the Kings of Rhythm made their way to Memphis, Tennessee, they consisted of Jackie Brenston on baritone saxophone and vocals, Raymond Hill on tenor sax, Willie Kizart on guitar, Willie Sims on drums, and the great Ike Turner on piano. A lot's been said through the years about the writing of Rocket 88. Jackie Brenston claims to have written it, Ike Turner claims to have written it, the rest of the guys claim to have written it, but let's just say it was written along the way. It was obviously based on Jimmy Ligon's 1948 record Cadillac Boogie, and sounds nearly identical with different lyrics. Of course, both songs are about a car. What really made Rocket 88 stand out sonically was Willie's distorted guitar. And as the story goes, while they were unloading the instruments in Memphis, the cone in Willie's guitar amp got cut. They didn't have the money to change the cone, so they just went with that distorted guitar sound. Either way, the record stood out and became what some claim to be the first rock and roll record. It was recorded on March 3rd, 1951, and released on Chess Records in April. See, Sam Phillips at the Memphis Recording Service recorded it and then sold the masters up to Chess in Chicago. This song is a piece of not just rhythm and blues history, not just rock and roll history, it's a part of American history. Here's the great Rocket 88, and as the label read, it's by Jackie Brenston and his Delta Cats. But we know it's by this week's feature, Ike Turner and the Kings of Rhythm.

straight. Real gone daddy, and I travel day and night. 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When you see my rocket come pulling in, don't ask me where I'm going, just wonder why.

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I'm long gone, baby, know the reason why. I'm long gone, baby, no time to say goodbye.

0: Ike Turner and the Kings of Rhythm as Jackie Brenston and his Delta Cats with their follow-up to their number one smash, Rocket 88. That's Real Gone Rocket, which didn't do anything on the charts, but I love Ike's boogie-woogie style on that record. Soon after the release of Rocket 88, the Kings of Rhythm split with Ike Turner and Jackie Brenston because they just didn't see any money from their number one smash. Ike soon complained that Jackie had gotten a big head and he split with him. So then Ike moved to West Memphis, Arkansas and set up shop as talent scout for LA-based record label owners, the Bahari Brothers. They owned Modern, RPM, and Flare Records. And since Ike didn't have the Kings of Rhythm anymore, he became a session player. And it's Ike Turner playing the piano on this great B.B. King record, released on RPM in 1952. Here's You Know I Love You, and listen closely for Ike's piano. I'm Matt the Cat, and we're featuring the great Ike Turner, one of early rhythm and blues' greatest innovators, this week on The Juke in the Back.
1: Now.

0: Howlin' Wolf's debut smash from late 1951, released on Chess Records, it would chart as high as number 4 in early 1952. That's Ike Turner playing that very memorable piano part. How many more years?
1: Oh, mercy.
0: Yes, Ike is a session musician during this part of his life, but he's itching to get his band back together. Let's jump up to 1954. Ike has switched instruments. He taught himself how to play guitar, and man, would he change the way the guitar was played in modern music. Here he is with another guitar great, playing alongside Elmore James. Odie Payne is on drums on this one, too. It's classic. Released on Flare Records in 1954, listen to Ike's guitar style on this one. Here's Elmore James with Show Enough I Do. I'm Matt the Cat, and we're featuring Ike Turner this week on The Juke in the Back, the soul that came before rock and roll.

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0: Dennis Binder, a blues cat from Rosedale, Mississippi, that got his training in Chicago and then ended up back in Mississippi by the mid-1950s, hooking up with Ike Turner, who had just recently reassembled the Kings of Rhythm. Willie Sims was back on drums. He had Bobby Fields and Eugene Fox both playing tenor saxophone. Jesse Knight Jr. was on bass, and of course Ike Turner on that rolling piano. I Miss You So was released on Modern Records. See, in 1952, Ike had sort of split with the Bahari Brothers and gone back to Memphis to work for Sam Phillips. He backed up such great Sun artists as Billy the Kid Emerson, Little Milton, The Prison Airs, and many, many more. But now it's 1954, Ike is back with the Bahari Brothers, and he's gotten the Kings of Rhythm back together again. However, that wouldn't last long. In late 54, he briefly hooked up with Jerry Lieber and Mike Stoller out in L.A. They had just formed their own Spark Records. And they released Ike's latest incarnation of the Kings of Rhythm, this time fronted by Eugene Fox, the tenor sax player, who went under the name The Sly Fox. Oh, by the way, with Eugene Fox on vocal, Raymond Hill, the great tenor sax player from back in the Rocket 88 days, was back in the Kings of Rhythm. This song, Who Do Say, was recorded in April 1954 in Clarksdale, Mississippi. It was released in December on Spark Records. Here's The Sly Fox, backed up by the Kings of Rhythm with Who Do Say. I'm Matt the Cat, and we're digging the great, influential Ike Turner on this week's Juke in the Back, 1940s and 50s Rhythm and Blues.
1: 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I hate to do it, but I guess I may. I'm going to do what the hoodoo say. Get some of your hair and boil it in a pot. 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

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With a woman like this, I don't need nobody else.

Ike Turner's playing a slick guitar part on that record. The record read Willie King and the Ike Turner Band. Willie King is actually Billy Gales, a cat originally from Missouri. He made a name for himself playing drums behind Robert Nighthawk and Earl Hooker in Cairo, Illinois. He then joined up with saxophonist Raymond Hill in Clarksdale, Mississippi. Before he knew it, Billy Gales was in the Kings of Rhythm. That tune, Peg Leg Woman, which was released on Vita Records in 1956, features Eddie Jones and Raymond Hill on saxophone. Eugene Washington is playing drums, and Fred Sample is on piano because Ike Turner is on guitar. Billy Gales would remain in the Kings of Rhythm for quite some time and is considered by some to be Ike Turner's greatest vocalist. They soon got a deal with Federal Records out of Cincinnati and recorded this blues classic, I'm Tore Up, which Federal released in 1956, as Billy Gales with Ike Turner's Rhythm Rockers. Plant your ears on this one, baby. Here's I'm Tore Up on the Juke in the Back.

0: Oh man, that is some ear-opening blues. Can you believe that was recorded in Ike Turner's home in East St. Louis, Missouri in 1958, but not actually released until 1965 when it came out on the Royal American label. By 65, it was released under Ike Turner's name. Tommy Hodge is singing that gut-wrenching vocal. And catch this, Jackie Brenston is back in the band playing Barry sax. Woo! So now this week's feature, Ike Turner, is set up in St. Louis, Missouri. He's got the Kings of Rhythm back together again, and man, are they tight. And Ike is quite the taskmaster. He fines his musicians for playing the wrong note or showing up late. He has yet to touch drugs, and he expects his band to remain drug-free as well. While in St. Louis, a game-changing event happens in the life of Ike Turner. He's playing at the Club Manhattan, where he meets two sisters, Eileen and Anna Mae Bullock. Anna Mae got so into the Kings of Rhythm that she persuaded Ike Turner to let her sing during one of the group's intermissions. He was so impressed by the 17-year-old that he signed her up as a backup singer for the group. As I'm sure you know, Anna Mae Bullock would become Tina Turner. The first recording she appeared on was a song called Box Top. It's a very catchy tune. It was first issued on the Toontown label in 1958. The Toontown label read Ike Turner, Carlson Oliver, and Little Ann. When Cobra Records re-released it, the label read Ike Turner's Kings of Rhythm. So listen closely for Tina Turner singing background vocals as Little Ann. Here's Ike Turner, this week's feature on the Juke in the Back, with the highly infectious Box Top.
1: Oh.

Now it's time for the Great 78, where we take a thick piece of shellac and harken back to a time when 78 RPM records were king. This week we're featuring influential guitarist, composer, producer, Ike Turner. He recorded this song.

song in Clayton, Missouri in August of 1959. It was released under the name Icky Renrut, which is essentially Ike Turner backwards. He used a pseudonym because he was still technically under contract with Sun Records. This great instrumental, Ho Ho, features some amazing Ike Turner guitar acrobatics, and it was released on Bill Stevens' record label, Stevens Records. Stevens was such a fan of Ike Turner that he started his own record label, but it didn't last long. Here's this week's Great 78, Icky Renrut with Ho Ho.

got my clothes in a mighty box. I won't

Man, those are some fine Ike Turner guitar riffs. That song's called Matchbox and features Tommy Hodge on lead vocal. Eddie Jones and Carlson Oliver are playing the saxes. Fred Samples on piano. Willie Dixon's on bass. And Odie Payne is on drums. It was recorded in early 1959 at Cobra Studios in Chicago, but it remained unreleased until the 1980s. What a tune. I'm Matt the Cat, and we're featuring the legendary Ike Turner on this week's Juke in the Back, your weekly source for 1940s and 50s rhythm and blues. Up next is an early Otis Rush record released on Cobra in 1958. Chess Records' own Willie Dixon, who played bass on that last number, is producing and playing bass on this one. The great Little Brother Montgomery is on piano, Jackie Brenston and Harold Ashby are on saxes, and Billy Gales, who we heard sing and lead a couple of records ago on I'm Tore Up, is playing drums on this one. Stevie Ray Vaughan would name his band Double Trouble after the title of this song. And it's believed that it's Ike Turner playing the guitar licks throughout this entire record, and not Otis Rush. Here's a true blues classic that's become a standard. Otis Rush and his band with Double Trouble, as we feature Ike Turner this week on the Juke in the Back.

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Yes, some of this generation is millionaires. It's hard for me to keep decent clothes to wear.

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I have no money to show. But hey, hey, to make it you got to try.

featuring Jimmy Thomas on lead vocals. That's Ike Turner going under the pseudonym Icky Renrut. Released on Stevens Records in 1959, you see, Ike was still under contract with Sun Records, so he couldn't put the record out under his real name. Bill Stevens was a fan of the Kings of Rhythm in St. Louis, and with money from his father, decided to start his own record label, but it lasted less than a year. Still, that's a catchy number I usually can't get out of my head. Hey, hey. As you can hear by listening to this week's program, even though Ike sort of remained under the radar during the 1950s, he was a major musical force. Not only was it him and his band who were responsible for what some consider to be the first rock and roll record in Rocket 88 back in 1951, but he played behind and shaped the sound of cats like Billy the Kid Emerson, Little Milton, B.B. King, Billy Gales, Otis Rush, Elmore James, and the list goes on and on. We touched on Anna Mae Bullock's part in all of this a few songs ago when we heard Matchbox. There are many stories about how the two got together. Some say that Ike let her live at his house while she had the baby of another guy in his band. That's true, but musically they didn't really get together until 1960. See, Ike wrote a song called Fool in Love, and he had Anna Mae Bullock lay down the scratch track for the demo. Sent the demo off to Sue Records in New York. Juggy Murray, the head of Sue Records, dug it so much, he wanted to release it as it was, as the demo, even though Ike had intended to go back in the studio and re-record it with a guy singing the lead. Right at the same time, Raymond Hill, remember him? He played sax for Ike on and off throughout the 50s. He was trying to persuade Anna Mae Bullock to go with him and join his band. Ike turned the tables when he offered to give her full credit on the record as Tina Turner, a name he just gave her. She agreed, probably seeing this record had legs. And that's how it started. Sue Records released Fool in Love in 1960, and it rose to number 2 on the rhythm and blues lists. Ike and Tina Turner would record for numerous labels throughout the 1960s and become one of the top acts in America. Ike and Tina Turner were inducted into the Rock and Roll Hall of Fame in 1991, while Ike was incidentally serving a prison term. Isaiah Luster Turner died at age 76 on December 12th, 2007. I'm Matt the Cat. Remember, soul, it's a feeling. And you'll get that feeling each week when you tune in to your source for 1940s and 50s rhythm and blues right here on The Juke in the Back. And let's go out with a bang. Here's Ike and Tina Turner and their big number 2 smash from 1960, Fool in Love. I'll catch y'all on the flip side next week. Goodbye, everybody.

0: Well, we've run out of whiskey, and the women have all gone home. Thanks for dropping by. Feel free to let Matt the Cat know if you dug the show. Email him at mattthecat@mattthecat.com. Juke in the Back is recorded at Rosie's Juke Joint, located at the Stepping Stone Inn in Salem, Massachusetts. For more information, please visit jukeintheback.org. I'm Miss Rosie. See you next time on the Juke in the Back.
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2: From Feature Story News in New Delhi, I'm Ishan Garg. Six IPOs hit Indian stock markets on Wednesday in what marks the single busiest day of initial public offerings in 30 years. U.S. Secretary of State Marco Rubio has said Washington will not allow Britain's lead in banning trade with Israeli settlements in the occupied West Bank. Two paintings by the French impressionist Pierre-Auguste Renoir are still missing after thieves raided a museum dedicated to his work on the French Riviera early on Tuesday. From bureaus worldwide, this is FSN.

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1: Partly sunny today, with high temperatures around 82. Showers and thunderstorms are likely overnight, with lows around 67 degrees. For Thursday, there's a slight chance those showers might continue through the morning, otherwise partly sunny skies, with highs around 76. This is WRFI.

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To mi ikuru ma. 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
1: 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On with The Picture of Oscar Wilde from 1963.
2: Pacifica Radio presents a two-part dramatized documentary of the life of Oscar Wilde, written by Ruth Hirschman, with Leon Charles as Oscar Wilde and David Osman as the narrator.
3: It was the end of the age of Victoria. In London, the gas lamps still glowed. The carriages moved with majestic indifference down cobbled streets. The candles burned at the great dinner parties, more brilliantly, perhaps, in anticipation of the electric onslaught of the oncoming 20th century. The 19th century had moved stolidly, propitiously forward, like the Dowager Queen herself, until the last decade of its life. Then, nearing its climax, it produced its last child, the wild sheep of its age, nurtured on the aesthetic philosophy of Walter Pater, and portrayed by the elegant drawings of Aubrey Beardsley as they appeared quarterly in the notorious Yellow Book. The new movement stood in ironic defiance of all that had gone before. It cultivated style, wit, and extravagance. It flourished in an aura of exquisiteness and the splendors of decadence. Its poet, playwright, and philosopher was the scandalous and brilliant Mr. Oscar Wilde. Wilde not only created out of the age, it was as though he had invented the decade itself. During those last 10 years, through which he alternately swaggered and staggered, he was himself, as it were, the personal embodiment of the 1890s.
4: I will never outlive the century. The English people would not stand for it,
3: said Wilde on his deathbed, and the year was 1900. He was correct, perhaps on both counts. But that was 46 tumultuous years later. Oscar Wilde was born on October 16th, 1854, in Dublin, Ireland. His parents were imposing figures in their own right. Sir William Wilde was a successful eye and ear surgeon who had, moreover, an outrageous reputation with the women, which at one time involved him in the most sensational scandal in Dublin when he was accused of assaulting one of his female patients after having first chloroformed her. Lady Wilde became celebrated in Ireland for her passionate nationalist outpourings in verse and prose, her inflammatory articles rousing young men to take up arms in defense of their country in the revolutionary year of 1848, had made her a national figure. Into this tempestuous household came a second son, Oscar Fingal O'Flaherty Wills Wilde. Victorian children were often given long strings of names, which they usually discarded in later life. After boarding school and Trinity College, Oscar went to England to attend college at Oxford. Michael McLiamore, noted actor, explains this with characteristic Irish irony.
5: He wanted something, of course, that his own country could never have given him. He wanted, for one thing, to be widely talked about. Now, Dublin doubtless would have talked about him too. Had indeed done so already, he had seen to that. But in Dublin, then as now, talk was mainly for talk's sake. There would have been no real result of the talk at all, you know. No largesse, no rich reward, no jeweled elegance. And the dinner tables he so rightly felt himself destined to dominate would have been in Dublin at once less opulent than those in London, and far more conversationally competitive.
4: God knows, I won't be a dried-up Oxford don. Anyhow, I'll be a poet. A writer, a dramatist. Somehow or other, I'll be famous. And if not famous, notorious.
3: Wilde wrote a friend. St. John Ervine, English playwright and one of Wilde's biographers, describes how he went about it.
6: For 3 years, Wilde toiled at his notoriety, years more terrible, if less numerous, than those during which Jacob toiled for Rachel. Although he must have felt at the end of them as foiled as Jacob felt when he was fobbed off with Leah by Laban, he had his notoriety, but that was all he had. Wearing a velvet coat, knee breeches, a loose shirt with a turned-down collar, and a floating tie of some unusual shade, fastened in a Lavalliere knot, he sauntered down Piccadilly, carrying in his hand a lily or a sunflower, which he used to contemplate with an expression of the greatest admiration. It seems odd that his appearance in this get-up aroused anything but derisive laughter. Yet that was aroused. The street urchins, our most effective social censors, guffawed and ululated and guyed and split their sides without, however, deterring Wilde from fulfilling his intent. Cabmen appealed to heaven to tell them if it had ever seen the like. Wilde passed by unabashed. Bus drivers flicked their whips and announced apocalypse. So that was what the world was coming to. But Wilde flourished his lily or gazed seraphically at his sunflower, feeling certain that there would be many paragraphs in the next day's papers. None but a man of audacious will and courage could thus have dared and defined the derision of the street. Why there should have been rage and rancor over this performance is difficult to understand. Wilde's purpose was surely transparent, self-advertisement. His antics would have ended if there had been no paragraphs, but the paragraphs did not cease. They became more numerous and angrier. Wilde's pluck and determination were apparent in this public parade. Excuse ourselves from such exhibitions as we may, there remains the fact that few would have had the nerve, to put it no higher, to flout the habits of the time by such behavior. Once, perhaps, and for a large wager, but not many times, and in full view of multitudes, and for no wager. Insult and derision did not deter Wilde. He went his foolish but intended way, and all the people whose acquaintance he desired presently sought him out. He was, they told each other, so amusing. That is the Irishman's curse, that he is so amusing. He will never reach the measure and the stature of an adult man until other men cease to think him funny, and he no longer behaves as if he were. In a few years, an unknown undergraduate from a provincial city, for Dublin was and is still a provincial city, had become an habitué of fashionable houses in London and was the subject of wide and remarkably diverse conversation. But there was no money in it, and Wilde, more than most men, needed money. There is plainly no question of aestheticism here. Wilde was as commercially minded as any pawnbroker or pork butcher or stockbroker or banker. He had some poems to sell, just as a greengrocer had some cabbages to sell, and he determined to sell them at a high profit. He had kept himself by devious methods, sponging a little on his mother, mortgaging some of his small property in Ireland, selling some of it, incurring debt, scribbling in the newspapers, but he was near the end of all that. Another means of raising the wind must be found, and the wind must be ampler and steadier. He ransacked the little magazines of Ireland for his juvenile poems and assembled a book. A nondescript publisher, David Bogue, was found willing to publish them at Wilde's expense, and a very pretty book was made of it, bound in white vellum, decorated in gold and beautifully printed, and highly priced, half a guinea, high for the time. The sort of ornate tomb in which precious and pretentious young men are accustomed to bury their first poems. 4 editions were sold in 4 weeks. Wilde was a good businessman. He was his own advertising agent and his own commercial traveler. He did very well with it, but as Bogue had pointed out, there was no money, not big money, in poetry. And it was big money that Wilde wanted. He had written a play, and Mrs. Bernard Beer had toyed, but not very seriously, with the notion of producing Vera. However, she decided not to perform it. And it was then that he thought of America, the natural stage for melodrama. Was not every American a character in a melodrama? Where could he hope to find a more suitable audience for his play than in New York? And the decision to go to America was primarily, and perhaps exclusively, Wilde's. The matter is unimportant, but it has been so bedeviled by legends invented by his admirers that it will be well to set out the known facts and supplement them with reasonable assumptions, even if in doing so the risk is run of seeming to attach importance to what is insignificant. The legend is that Wilde, because of the success of his poems and also because of the interest his aestheticism had aroused, was invited to lecture in America. The variation of the legend is that Richard Doyle Cart, the impresario who produced the Gilbert and Sullivan operas, thought that a visit by Wilde in New York about the time Patience was to be produced there might be good publicity for the opera, particularly if Wilde could be persuaded to walk down the streets of the city carrying a lily or sunflower and wearing his aesthetic clothes. Doyle Cart and his agent Morse feared that American ignorance of the aesthetic craze satirized in Patience would prevent the comic opera from becoming popular, and they sought, therefore, for some means of making the subject familiar to the public before the first performance. There was in New York, then, a well-to-do widow, Mrs. Frank Leslie, who owned and edited a paper called the Illustrated Newspaper. And Mrs. Leslie, who subsequently married Wilde's brother, Willie, an act which she promptly rued, had some knowledge of Oscar's performances, although she had no personal acquaintance with him. And it was she, it is surmised, who suggested to Morse that Wilde should be hired as a sort of superior sandwich board man. If he could be persuaded to repeat in New York his comic clothes and sunflower and lily performances, Bunthorne in Patience would cease to be incomprehensible to the play-going public. The value of knee breeches and lilies and velvet coats and sunflowers as an advertisement for a comic opera was not great. Wilde went to New York, sailing in the Arizona on the 24th of December, 1881, primarily to secure, if he could, production for Vera. But he hoped, no doubt, to make a little money on the side, as Americans say, and so he packed his comic clothes and took them with him. They were part of his few assets. We must admire the superb audacity of this young man who, with nothing to justify his claim to consideration but an over-elaborately bound volume of minimum poetry, an unperformed melodrama, and a spurious renown as an eccentric comedian, set out on a voyage of discovery almost as vague as that of Christopher Columbus. Arrayed in a bottle green and frogged fur coat and knee breeches, with his long hair dangling down almost to his shoulders in the fashion now cultivated by unwanted women who sell cigarettes, Wilde, on his arrival in New York, looked remarkably like a quack dentist or the proprietor of a cheap circus, and not at all like the delicate-minded aesthete America had been told to expect. It was not easy to believe that he had ever walked down Piccadilly with a sunflower or a lily in his medieval hand. Asked by the customs officers what he had to declare, Wilde replied, "Nothing but my genius," which was a good crack for a start. It looked well in the next morning's papers. The reply by the customs officer is less well known, although it was equal in wit to Wilde's remark. "Well, that, sir," he is reported to have said, "is a commodity which does not require protection in the United States." The first lecture was delivered at the Chickering Hall on Monday, the 9th of January. Its subject was the English Renaissance. Wilde, wearing his comic clothes but not carrying a sunflower, as every member of his audience has expected him to do, came onto the platform accompanied by his chairman, Colonel Morse, who briefly announced him and retired. The sight of the notorious knee breeches caused titters in the audience, and the titters are alleged to have made Wilde blush. He read his lecture in a monotonous manner. He hadn't yet learned how to use his fine tenor voice in public speech, and he was embarrassed by the titters. But it was a tolerably good lecture and impressed many of those who heard it far more than they had expected to be impressed. Wilde was not merely a circus man, he was also an artist.
4: "It is not increased moral sense your literature needs. Indeed, we should never talk of a moral or immoral poem. Poems are either well written or badly written, that is all. A good work aims at the purely artistic effect. Love art of its own sake, and all things you need will be added to it."
6: Well, this is stale stuff now, and there is an answer to it. But it was a revolutionary statement then, and very shocking to some who heard it for the first time. He jibbed at nothing. He mentioned Patience and admitted that Bunthorne was intended for a satire on himself. Satire, he said, was a tribute paid by mediocrity to genius. His lecture in the Chickering Hall was undoubtedly a failure, if by success we mean the receipt of rapturous applause. And his audience began to feel bored. They'd come to see this guy Wilde, but the guy declined to remain a guy and insisted on discussing seriously a subject of importance.
4: Beauty is the only thing we cannot harm,
6: he said, a statement which meant nothing at all to them and was not what they'd come to hear. When was a guy going to gnaw a daffodil and fondle a sunflower and lie down before a lily? Knee breeches were not enough. The audience had paid good dollars to be entertained by the guy, but the guy was not entertaining enough. Why couldn't the guy act like a guy? All this stuff about beauty.
4: There can be no sculpture, no great drama without noble national life. The commercial spirit of England has killed that.
6: A statement which was interrupted by loud cheers from the patriotic Irishman, who would have cheered Judas Iscariot himself as he counted the 30 pieces of silver, if only he had made a derogatory remark about the English. But apart from the frenzied broth of boys, there was only boredom, for the Americans were folding their tents and stealing, but not silently, away.
3: But in writing to friends back home, Wilde presented it all in a quite different light.
4: My dear Mrs. Lewis, I am sure you have been pleased at my success. The hall had an audience larger and more wonderful than even Dickens had. I was recalled and applauded, and am now treated like the royal boy. I had several secretaries. One writes my autographs all day for my admirers. The other receives the flowers that are left, well, really every 10 minutes. A third, whose hair resembles mine, is obliged to send off locks of his own hair to the myriad maidens of the city, and so is rapidly becoming bald. I stand at the top of the reception rooms when I go out, and for 2 hours they defile past for introduction. I bow graciously, and sometimes honor them with a royal observation, which appears next day in all the newspapers. When I go to the theater, the manager bows me in with lighted candles, and the audience rise. Yesterday, I had to leave by a private door. The mob was so great. Loving virtuous obscurity as much as I do, you can judge how much I dislike this lionizing, which is worse than that given to Sarah Bernhardt, I hear.
3: Wilde's American tour took him up and down the United States, from New York to San Francisco. Despite his affectation in dress and the rumors that he dined on rose leaves and daffodils, he was a powerfully built man with a robust appetite and a capacity to drink most men under the table. This was an ace in the hole when he headed west to lecture on art.
4: I have also lectured at Leadville, the great mining city in the Rocky Mountains. We took a whole day to get up to it on a narrow gauge railway, 14,000 feet in height. My audience were entirely miners. They make up excellent red shirts and blonde beards. I spoke to them of the early Florentines, and they slept as though no crime had ever stained the ravines of their mountain home. I described to them the pictures of Botticelli, and the name, which seemed to them like a new drink, roused them from their dreams. But when I told them in my boyish eloquence of the secret of Botticelli, the strong men wept like children. Their sympathy touched me, and I approached modern art, and had almost won them over to a real reverence for what is beautiful, when, unluckily, I described one of Jimmy Whistler's nocturnes in blue and gold. Then they leaped to their feet, and in their grand, simple way, swore that such things should not be. Some of the younger ones pulled their revolvers out and left hurriedly to see if Jimmy was prowling around the saloons or wrestling a hash at any eating place. Had he been there, I fear he would have been killed. Their feeling was so bitter. Their enthusiasm satisfied me, and I ended my lecture there. Then I found the governor of the state waiting in a bullock wagon to bring me down the great silver mine of the world, the Matchless. So off we drove, the miners carrying torches before us, till we came to the shaft and were shot down in buckets. I, of course, true to my principle, being graceful even in a bucket. And down in the great gallery of the mine, The walls and ceilings, glittering with metal ore, were spread a banquet for us. The amazement of the miners when they saw that art and appetite could go hand in hand knew no bounds. When I lit a long cigar, they cheered till the silver fell in dust from the roof on our plates. And when I quaffed a cocktail without flinching, they unanimously pronounced me in their grand, simple way, a bully boy with no glass eye. Artless and spontaneous praise, which touched me more than the pompous panegyrics of literary critics ever did or could. Then I had to open a new vein, or load, which, with a silver drill, I brilliantly performed amidst unanimous applause. The silver drill was presented to me, and the load named the Oscar. I had hoped that in their simple, grand way, they would have offered me shares in the Oscar. But in their artless, untutored fashion, they did not. Only the silver drill remains as a memory of my night at Leadville.
3: The American tour, all in all, proved a great personal triumph. Wilde met America's leading poets and writers, and despite his trepidations as to what Thoreau would have said of his hat box and Emerson of the size of his trunk, he was well received. The notoriety of his person was softened by the intelligence of what he had to offer. He maintained a belief about life at a time when the majority of men had only a convention about it. In an age of tastelessness, Wilde demanded beauty of mind and behavior and environment. He told his American audiences,
4: "There is something Hellenic in your air, something that has a quicker breath of the joy and power of Elizabeth's England about it than our ancient civilization can give us. You are young. No hungry generations tread you down. The past does not mock you with the ruins of a beauty, the secret of whose creation you have lost."
3: Back on the boat to England, Wilde surveyed himself and decided that what was considered an outrage would soon be dismissed as a stale joke.
4: "The Oscar of the first period is dead,"
3: said Oscar Wilde, drowning his comic clothes in the Atlantic. He cut his dangling locks and thenceforth dressed in the very height of fashion. In Dublin, lecturing again, he met Constance Mary Lloyd at her grandmother's home. She wrote of it to her brother.
7: "Dearest Otto, O.W. came yesterday at about 5:30, by which time I was shaking with fright, and stayed for half an hour. Begged me to come and see his mother again soon, which little request I need hardly say I've kept to myself. I can't help liking him, because when he's talking to me alone, he's never a bit affected and speaks naturally, excepting that he uses better language than most people. I'm glad they didn't duck him, though you would have enjoyed it. Ever your loving sister. P.S. I've just read Vera through again, and I really think it very fine. Oscar says he wrote it to show that an abstract idea such as liberty could have quite as much power and be made quite as fine as the passion of love, or something of that sort."
3: 3 days later, Brother Otho received the following message.
7: "My dearest Otho, prepare yourself for an astounding piece of news. I am engaged to Oscar Wilde and perfectly and insanely happy. I'm sure you will be glad because you like him. And I want you now to do what has heretofore been my part for you, and make it all right. Oscar will write to Grandpapa and to Mama when he arrives today, and probably to you at the same time. And he will call next Sunday, so you must be at home and be nice to him. I shall probably be there myself. I want to go, because otherwise I shall not see him until Christmas. Now that he's gone, I'm so dreadfully nervous over my family. They're so cold and practical. Everyone in this house is quite charmed, especially Mama Mary, who considers me very lucky. Mind you write to me soon, dear old boy, and congratulate me. I'm longing to know how you will all take it. I won't stand opposition, so I hope they won't try it. Ever your loving sister."
3: Despite the subsequent events of his life, their marriage was very much a love match. To a fellow artist, Wilde wrote,
4: "Her name is Constance, and she is quite young, very grave, and mystical, with wonderful eyes and dark brown coils of hair. Quite perfect, except that she does not think that Jimmy Whistler, is the only painter that ever really existed. She would like to bring Titian or somebody in by the back door. However, she knows I am the greatest poet. So in literature, she is all right. And I have explained to her that you are the greatest sculptor. Art instruction cannot go further. We are, of course, desperately in love. I have been obliged to be away nearly all the time since our engagement, civilizing the provinces by my remarkable lectures. But we telegraph each other twice a day, and the telegraph clerks have become quite romantic in consequence. I hand in my messages, however, very sternly, and try to look as if love were a cryptogram for buy grand trunks and darling a cipher for sell out at par. I'm sure it succeeds.
3: They were married in May 1884. Constance had a modest marriage settlement, and they took a house in Chelsea on Tite Street. It seems the beginning was sunny enough. On the occasion of their first separation some months later, Wilde wrote his wife,
4: "Here am I, and you at the antipodes. Oh, execrable fates that keep our lips from kissing, though our souls are one. The messages of the gods to each other travel not by pen and ink, and indeed, your bodily presence here would not make you more real, for I feel your fingers in my hair and your cheek brushing mine. The air is full of the music of your voice. My soul and body seem no longer mine, but mingled in some exquisite ecstasy with yours. I feel incomplete without you."
3: 1 year later, they had a son, and the next year they had another. The youngest boy, Vivian, in his book of reminiscences, recalls his father.
8: "Most small boys adore their fathers, and we adored ours. And as all good fathers are, he was a hero to us both. He was so tall and distinguished, and to our uncritical eyes, so handsome. He was a real companion to us, and we always look forward eagerly to his frequent visits to our nursery. Most parents in those days were far too solemn and pompous with their children, insisting on a vast amount of usually undeserved respect. My own father was quite different. He had so much of the child in his own nature that he delighted in playing our games. He would go down on all fours on the nursery floor, being in turn a lion, a wolf, a horse, caring nothing for his usually immaculate appearance. Like other fathers, he mended our toys. He spent most of one afternoon repairing a wooden fort that had come to pieces in the course of various wars, and when he had finished, he insisted upon everyone in the house coming to see how well he had done it and to give him a little praise. When he grew tired of playing, he would keep us quiet by telling us fairy stories or tales of adventure, of which he had a never-ending supply. He was a great admirer of Jules Verne and Stevenson and of Kipling in his more imaginative vein. He told us all his own written fairy stories, suitably adapted for our young minds, and a great many others as well. Cyril once asked him why he had tears in his eyes when he told us the story of the selfish giant, and he replied that really beautiful things always made him cry. And he invented poems in prose for us, which, though we may not always have understood their inner meaning, always held us spellbound. Perhaps my father was at his best with us at the seaside. He was a powerful swimmer. He also thoroughly enjoyed sailing and fishing, and would take us out with him when it was not too breezy. I do not think we took to it very much. Personally, I was much too concerned for the plight of the fish flapping about on the floorboards. I preferred helping my father to build sandcastles, an art in which he excelled. Long, rambling castles they were, with moats and tunnels and towers and battlements, and when they were finished he would usually pull a few lead soldiers out of his pocket to man the castle walls. I remember him so well, in a Norfolk jacket and knickerbockers, no shoes or stockings, and a large grey hat which he had probably brought back with him from the United States.
1: 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For a copy of this complete program, visit us online at pacificaradioarchives.org or call us in the archives at 1-800-735-0230. And now back to The Picture of Oscar Wilde.
3: But though it remained hidden from his children, Wilde was bored with the marriage. Constance had a sweet, mild disposition, was devoted to her children, and was a simple, conventional woman. But those were the days when smart hostesses invited husbands without their wives to parties. Wilde accepted the invitations, and Constance stayed at home while he went out to be brilliant. More serious was Wilde's repugnance to the physical facts of his wife's pregnancies. The slim, lily-like girl he had married had become an upper-middle-class matron, and Wilde turned elsewhere for visions of beauty. At first, he developed what appeared as merely an inquisitive interest in sexual inversion. He studied the lives of Plato and Michelangelo, and he conducted a piece of ingenious research into the origins of Shakespeare's sonnets to W.H., whom he claimed was a boy actor whom the dramatist admired. He cultivated the habit of wearing in his buttonhole a carnation, artificially colored green, an emblem worn by homosexuals in Paris. This was the time when a law had just been passed in England, making indecencies between males an offense, even if practiced in private. Until now, this had not been a criminal offense.
4: It was like feasting with panthers. The danger was half the excitement.
3: Wilde was to write later in De Profundis. In 1886, he met and became intimate with Robert Ross, a relationship which continued as a steadfast friendship throughout his life. And in 1890, he published A Picture of Dorian Gray. The critical reaction did not concern itself with the literary value of the book at all. A newspaper, the Scots Observer, reflected the general opinion.
9: Why go grubbing in muck heaps? The world is fair, and the proportion of healthy-minded men and honest women to those that are foul, fallen, or unnatural is great. Mr. Oscar Wilde has again been writing stuff that were better unwritten. And while the picture of Dorian Gray is ingenious, interesting, full of cleverness, and plainly the work of a man of letters, it is false art, for its interest is medico-legal. It is false to human nature, for its hero is a devil. It is false to morality, for it is not made sufficiently clear that the writer does not prefer a course of unnatural iniquity to a life of cleanliness, health, and sanity. The story, which deals with matters only fitted for the criminal investigation department, is discreditable. Mr. Wilde has brains and art and style. But if he can write for none but outlawed noblemen and perverted telegraph boys, the sooner he takes to tailoring or some other decent trade, the better for his own reputation and the public morals.
3: Wilde's reply was aloof, but stinging.
4: Your reviewer, sir, while admitting that the story in question is plainly the work of a man of letters, the work of one who has brains and art and style, yet suggests, and apparently in all seriousness, that I have written it in order that it should be read by the most depraved members of the criminal and illiterate classes. Now, sir, I do not suppose that the criminal and illiterate classes ever read anything except newspapers. They are certainly not likely to be able to understand anything of mine. So let them pass. And on the broad question of why a man of letters writes at all, let me say this. The pleasure that one has in creating a work of art is a purely personal pleasure, and it is for the sake of this pleasure that one creates. The artist works with his eye on the object. Nothing else interests him. What people are likely to say does not even occur to him. He is fascinated by what he has in hand. He is indifferent to others. I write because it gives me the greatest possible artistic pleasure to write. If my work pleases the few, I am gratified. If it does not, it causes me no pain. As for the mob, I have no desire to be a popular novelist. It is far too easy. Your critic, then, sir, commits the absolutely unpardonable crime of trying to confuse the artist with his subject matter. For this, sir, there is no excuse at all. Of one who is the greatest figure in the world's literature since Greek days, Keats remarked that he had as much pleasure in conceiving the evil as he had in conceiving the good. Let your reviewer, sir, consider the bearings of Keats' fine criticism, for it is under these conditions that every artist works. One stands remote from one's subject matter, one creates it, and one contemplates it. The further away the subject matter is, the more freely can the artist work. Your reviewer suggests that I do not make it sufficiently clear whether I prefer virtue to wickedness or wickedness to virtue. An artist, sir, has no ethical sympathies at all. Virtue and wickedness are to him simply what the colors on his palette are to the painter. They are no more, they are no less. He sees that by their means a certain artistic effect can be produced, and he produces it. Iago may be morally horrible and Imogene stainlessly pure. Shakespeare, as Keats said, had as much delight in creating the one as he had in creating the other. It is necessary, sir, for the dramatic development of this story to surround Dorian Gray with an atmosphere of moral corruption. Otherwise, the story would have had no meaning and the plot no issue. To keep this atmosphere vague and indeterminate and wonderful was the aim of the artist who wrote the story. I claim, sir, that he has succeeded. Each man sees his own sin in Dorian Gray. What Dorian Gray's sins are, no one knows. He who finds them has brought them.
3: Dorian Gray was not a financial success. The house in Tite Street was in bad financial straits when, as St. John Irvine describes, the tide turned.
6: Suddenly, when poverty seemed as if it must overwhelm him and Constance and their two sons, great fortune came upon him. How deep his financial distress was before this fortune came is apparent when we learn that he sought employment as an inspector of schools. Matthew Arnold was not incongruous in that position, although it was uncongenial to him, for he came of a scholastic family and was himself interested in education. But what a figure Wilde would have cut had he received the appointment. He was saved from this incongruity by George Alexander, a popular and exceedingly successful actor-manager who made a fortune of £90,000 at St. James's Theatre. Alexander, unlike modern managers, sought authors and incited them to write plays. His judgment was acute, his spirit enterprising, and he detected talent almost before his possessor was aware that he had it, and he was not afraid of adventure. Alexander, who was nearly 4 years younger than Wilde, had been in management for about 18 months when he commissioned Wilde to write a play for a production at the St. James's. Now let us give an actor-manager his due. Alexander not only sought a play from Wilde, who at that time had written little or nothing of note, but paid him £100 on account of royalties, although he had no proof that Wilde could or ever would write anything that was fit for performance. Had Alexander known of Vera and the Duchess of Padua, he might have been charier with his money. His instinct, however, was sound. All drama is talk, and a man who could talk as well as Wilde habitually talked, a testimony to his conversational skill is unanimous, must be able to write plays. So Alexander argued, and argued very sensibly. Wilde usually told stories in dialogue rather than in narrative, and this is the method of the dramatist, the method of dynamic conversation. Alexander, being an accomplished actor, knew what was essential in a play, and his knowledge of Wilde persuaded him to believe that he could write brilliant comedy. That was not absolutely certain. It was possible, therefore, that Wilde's readiness of tongue might be delusive, and that his wit would fall dead on the point of a pen. There was a disturbing fact of his age, and the still more disturbing fact of his slight volume.

0: But what had he done apart from spouting at street corners? Bernard Shaw, at the age of 35, as he was when Alexander asked Wilde for a comedy, had written 5 novels that had been declined by almost every publisher in London. And when at last they came out in Holes and Corners, their sales were comic. In 1889, the royalties were 2 shillings and 10 pence. In 1891, when Alexander was flourishing checks in front of Wilde, they had risen to 7 shillings and 10 pence. £100 would have seemed incredible wealth then to Shaw. That was the sum of Shaw as a writer at the age of 35. He had not yet begun to criticize the drama for the Saturday Review. Compared with him, Wilde was prolific. He was also fashionable, a frequenter of important mansions, delighting the guests at dinners with his enchanting conversation. Wilde had indeed been incorrect in his salad days, but he was incorrect no longer, so Alexander thought, and he moved in the best circles. His hats and ties, the cut of his coat, and the crease of his trousers could not affront the eyes of Bond Street's most devoted denizen. He was impeccably clad, and correct as Alexander himself. More could not be said in favor of anyone. The actor-manager's instinct did not betray him. The chance he took turned out to be a certainty.
1: The comedy was Lady Windermere's Fan. It had an enthusiastic reception, established Wilde as a successful playwright, and it changed the style of the English stage from solid heaviness to careless rapture. Wilde claimed that in life, art was the creator and nature the follower. And one fateful autumn afternoon, the poet Lionel Johnson brought to tea a young man who bore the most amazing resemblance to the hero of his novel, Dorian Gray. And he was, of course, Lord Alfred Douglas. St. John Irvine fills in the particulars.
0: Alfred Bruce Douglas was the third son and child of the 9th Marquess of Queensbury and descended from one of the most ancient and romantic families in Scotland. A family with a verifiable pedigree stretching back to the 9th century. Well, a family as old and rich and undisciplined as this, one must include some very queer people. And the Douglases had more than their fair share of oddities and eccentrics. None of them was so queer as the 9th Marquess, Lord Alfred's singular father, a man of such peculiar character that it is almost a compliment to call him a lunatic. He was undoubtedly demented. His insanity developed into a violent hatred of his wife, a very beautiful and fine-natured woman, and 5 children. His second son, Percy, grossly insulted by him in public, disturbed the decorum of Bond Street by punching his head in broad daylight. The 9th Marquess of Queensbury couldn't have been conceived in fiction. Imagination is incapable of such conception. He was a sportsman. The prize ring owed its 14 famous rules to him. But he contradicted and denied all the legends of fair behavior and generous dealing which have unaccountably gathered round those who spend the greater part of their lives in playing or watching games. But if there were a vestige of truth in the myth that sport addicts are God's finest creatures, all sporting men and women would be hard put to find any traces of nobility in the 9th Marquess of Queensbury. Fitful and violent, he took umbrage at imaginary offences and pursued the innocent people he accused of committing them with extraordinary venom and persistence. He had the courage and determination which are often to be found in nervous degenerates who are self-willed and arrogant, and he was implacable in pursuit of his quarry. There must be a kill. It was this man who was the immediate means by which Oscar Wilde was brought to ruin that could never be repaired. On that afternoon in the autumn of 1891, when Lionel Johnson brought Lord Alfred Douglas to tea with Wilde in Tite Street, a long feud was started which ended in irretrievable disaster. But the beginning seemed pretty enough. Wilde was nearly 37 when he met Douglas, who was born on the 22nd of October in 1870 and was still short of his majority. Irishmen, more than other men, dearly love lords, even when they're seeking to found republics. But it is false to think that Wilde was attracted to Douglas by the paltry feeling that impresses suburban minds. He was inordinately romantic. Ancient lineage, more than almost than anything else, evoked emotion in Wilde. And as he looked at the beautiful boy, for Douglas was indisputably beautiful in appearance, he saw the history of Scotland unrolling itself before his eyes. 10 centuries of Scottish romance were sitting

0: his house drinking tea. That thought enthralled Wilde, who didn't stop to wonder if 10 centuries of tainted blood were also sitting there. The history of Scotland was embodied in the exquisite young man who was listening enraptured to the flow of brilliant talk which poured from Oscar's lips. For Wilde was inspired by his romantic reverie. He could almost hear the cries of contending clans, those that had descended from the mountains to murder and to ravish, and those who had risen up from the glens to revenge their slaughtered kin and recovered their pillaged flocks. The berserker strain, which his mother had averred was strong in his blood, was stirred by the very name of Douglas. 1,000 years of Douglases had been concentrated in this incredibly good-looking youth. Here were myths moldy with age, and heroic legends and gallant deeds, and vehement love and revenge, and wild men and wilder women, all the elements of high romance, drinking tea in Tite Street. Enough stress has not been laid on Wilde's romantic side. He loved the roll of syllables he heard when he spoke the names of his principal characters in the comedy he had written in the Lakes, Lord and Lady Windermere. He was so pleased with fine-sounding syllables that he forgot how dull the people owning them could be. The banalities they uttered, the stupid opinions they held, and the puerile habits they had, all these were forgotten in the rich sonority of their titles. On the ground of high romance, Oscar Wilde and the kitchen maid were one. The girl, sitting among cinders and dreaming of princes, was in precisely the same state of mind as Wilde when Lionel Johnson brought Lord Alfred Douglas to tea in Tite Street that autumn afternoon.
1: Gone were the days of the lily and the sunflower. It was now the afternoon of the green carnation. Douglas wrote a poem, Two Loves.
2: Sweet youth, tell me why sad and sighing dost thou rove these pleasant realms? I pray thee, tell me, sooth, what is thy name? He said, my name is Love. Then straight afirst did turn himself to me and cried, he lieth, for his name is Shame. But I am Love, and I was wont to be alone in this fair garden till he came unmasked by night. I am true Love. I fill the hearts of boy and girl with mutual flame. Then sighing said the other, have thy will, I am the love that dare not speak its name.
1: Yet if Wilde and Douglas felt apprehensive of the view Mrs. Grundy might take of their relationship, it was not apparent. Wilde was seldom in Tite Street now. When home, he wrote Bosie, as Lord Douglas was familiarly called.
3: Dearest Bosie, I have just come in from luncheon. A horrid, ugly Swiss governess has, I find, been looking after Cyril and Vivian for a year. She is quite impossible. Also, children at meals are tedious. Also, you, the gilt and graceful boy, would be bored. Don't come here. I will come to you.
1: They were everywhere together. To the theater where Wilde's plays, An Ideal Husband and A Woman of No Importance, were successes. To elegant restaurants to consume champagne and Orletons. To swank houses where they made witty, charming conversation and shone with Pater's soft, gem-like flame. But they were not always out in high society. They were seen with grooms, valets, and paperboys in the seamier parts of town. And in as class-conscious a society as England was, the talk of the town grew, and it reached the old Marquess of Queensberry, who wrote his son,
4: your intimacy with this man, Wilde, must either cease or I will disown you. I am not going to try and analyze this intimacy, and I make no charge. But to my mind, to pose as a thing is as bad as to be it. With my own eyes, I saw you both in the most loathsome and disgusting relationship as expressed by your manner and expression. Never in my experience have I seen such a sight as that in your horrible features. No wonder people are talking as they are. Also, I now hear on good authority, but this may be false, that his wife is petitioning to divorce him for sodomy and other crimes. Is this true, or do you not know of it? If I thought the actual thing was true, and it became public property, I should be quite justified in shooting him at sight. These Christian English cowards and men, as they call themselves, want waking up. Your disgusted so-called father.
1: Lord Alfred's reply to this singular letter was a telegram.
5: What a funny little man you are.
1: The reply, of course, infuriated the Marquis. He proceeded to visit the restaurants frequented by Wilde and his son, warning the managers that he would thrash them both if he discovered them together on the premises. Douglas reacted to these tactics by making a point of going to these restaurants and informing his father of the details. It was now a fight to the finish, and no punches were to be pulled, to use a metaphor from the Marquis's favorite sport. Douglas treated his father's threats in a manner that courted disaster.
5: If O.W. was to prosecute you in the criminal court for libel, you would get 7 years penal servitude for your outrageous libels. Much as I detest you, I am anxious to avoid this for the sake of the family. But if you try to assault me, I shall defend myself with a loaded revolver, which I always carry. And if I shoot you, or he shoots you, we should be completely justified, as we should be acting in self-defense against a violent and dangerous rough. And I think if you were dead, not many people would miss you.
1: Meanwhile, Wilde had finished his play, The Importance of Being Earnest. Asked how he thought it would be received, he replied,
3: "But it is already a most enormous success. What remains to be seen is, will the audience be?"
1: Michael McLiamore describes the opening night.
6: The first night of The Importance of Being Earnest was on Valentine's Day, the 14th of February, 1895, at St. James's Theatre in London, and it was, of course, a triumphant success. The author was now at the zenith of a fantastic career. Aesthete, poet, scholar, sage, philosopher, critic, dramatist, essayist, wit, a happy husband, the father of two boys. Life was very full and rich. Life was exquisite and absurd. And in St. James's Theatre that night, the air was golden with success. It was warm and radiant and scented, although outside, the London night was very cold and very dark. And outside the theatre, too, the Marquis of Queensberry, who for a long time now had been protesting vainly and violently against the friendship of his son Bosie, Lord Alfred Douglas, with the famous dramatist, turned furiously away to drive home through the bitter night. He had been prevented by the police from entering the auditorium, and so he had left at the stage door a bouquet composed, presumably by himself, not of flowers, but of carrots, onions, turnips, and other useful pot herbs. And this bouquet he had intended to hurl with suitable epithets at the head of the famous author. Having failed to do this, the Marquis, the screaming Scarlet Marquis, as Wilde used to call him, left a few days later an open card at the Albemarle Club in Piccadilly, of which Oscar Wilde was a member. And when, again a few days later, Wilde himself called at the club and read what the Marquis had written on this open card, he sent a brief letter, not to Lord Alfred Douglas, but to another friend, to the most devoted, loyal, and courageous, it may be, of all his friends, to a man called Robert Ross.
3: Dearest Bobby, since I saw you, something has happened. Bosie's father has left a card at my club with hideous words on it. I don't see anything now but a criminal prosecution. Oh, my whole life seems ruined by this man. The Tower of Ivory is assailed by the foul thing. On the sand, my life is split. I do not know what to do. If you could come here at 11:30, please do so tonight. I mar your life by trespassing ever on your love and kindness. I have asked Bosie to come tomorrow.
1: The Marquis had written, "To Oscar Wilde, posing as a sodomite." Ross advised Wilde to apply for a warrant for Queensberry's arrest and to see his solicitor, Sir Travers Humphreys. Douglas arrived and all three went to see Humphreys. Wilde swore to him there was no truth in the libel, and Humphreys agreed to undertake the case. Why Wilde continued on a line of action that was implicitly disastrous has been suggested at by his friend, the American writer and editor Frank Harris. Harris, appealed to by Wilde to testify that Dorian Gray was a moral story, met Wilde at a luncheon at which George Bernard Shaw was also present to offer his advice.
7: At lunch, both Shaw and I got interested in our talk, and we were both at the table when Oscar came in. Shaw stood up and proposed to go at once, but Oscar, with his usual courtesy, assured him that he would be glad if he stayed. Then Oscar, I said, perhaps you won't mind Shaw hearing what I advise. No, Frank, I don't mind. He sighed with a pitiful air of depression. First of all, you're going to lose the case against Queensberry. You don't realize what is going to happen to you. It is not going to be a matter of clever talk about your books. They're going to bring up a whole string of witnesses that'll put art and literature out of the question. You write such a letter as you alone can write to the Times. You should set forth how you've been insulted by the Marquess of Queensberry and how you went to the courts for a remedy, but you found out very soon that this was a mistake. No jury would give a verdict against a father, however mistaken he might be. The only thing for you to do is go abroad and leave the whole ring with its gloves and ropes, its sponges and pails to Lord Queensberry. You're a maker of beautiful things and not a fighter, whereas the Marquess of Queensberry takes joy in only fighting. You should refuse to fight with a father under these circumstances. Don't stay here clutching at straws like testimonials to Dorian Gray. Oscar seemed to be inclined to do as I proposed. I appealed to Shaw, and Shaw said he thought I was right. A jury would hardly give a verdict against a father trying to protect his son. Oscar seemed much moved. It was about this time that Bossy Douglas came in. At Oscar's request, I repeated my argument, and to my astonishment, Douglas got up at once and cried, "Such advice shows you're no friend of Oscar's." "What do you mean?" I asked in wonderment, but he turned and left the room on the spot. To my astonishment, Oscar also got up. "It is not friendly of you, Frank," he said weakly. "It really is not friendly." I stared at him. He was parroting Douglas's idiotic words. "Don't be absurd," I said, but he repeated, "No, Frank, it is not friendly," and went to the door and disappeared.
1: The launching of such a libel prosecution by a successful and popular dramatist against a well-known peer and sporting character was bound to create widespread public interest. When the case was called on the morning of April 3rd, 1895, in the Old Bailey, there was hardly even standing room. The room was packed with inquisitive spectators, including many prominent names, as well as numerous elegant young men sporting green carnations.
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9: And that does it for part one of this two-part program from 1963, The Picture of Oscar Wilde. Next week, we conclude the program with a dramatization of the trial and sections from Wilde's De Profundis, written while he was in prison. I'm Brian DeShazer for the Pacifica Radio Archives. 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
1: We call it Onkelo. Onkelo means hiding place. In my time, it is still unfinished, though work began in the 20th century when I was just a child. Work would be completed in the 22nd century, long after my death. Onkelo must last 100,000 years. Nothing built by man has lasted even a tenth of that time span. But we consider ourselves a very potent civilization. If we succeed, Onkelo will most likely be the longest lasting remains of our civilization. If you, sometime far into the future, find this, what would it tell you about us?
0: The voice of Danish artist and filmmaker Michael Madsen from the opening of his film Into Eternity. These words were first heard in the US in early 2011 when Into Eternity was released in North America. After Yucca Mountain failed technologically as well as politically in the US, Onkelo is the first in the world and the only project to create a permanent storage for waste from nuclear power plants. Madsen takes us to the remote island of Olkiluoto on the shores of the Baltic Sea in Finland. Underground, we meet the blasters who set off the explosions that create the vast system of tunnels, and above, the various technicians, scientists, and regulators involved in this project. For the next 100 years, the multiple tunnels and chambers of Onkelo, which stretch to a depth of 1,500 feet, will house all of Finland's nuclear waste until it is filled and sealed with cement in 2120. No person working on the facility today will live to see it completed. To protect life from the highly radioactive nuclear power plant fuel, the waste must lay untouched for 100,000 years. Onkelo is being designed to far outlast any structure or institution ever created by mankind. What are 100,000 years in relation to known history? Since it is so difficult to predict the future, we usually look back. The Great Pyramid of Giza was completed around 4,500 years ago. The transition from nomadic hunter-gathering to farming and permanent settlement occurred between 7 and 10,000 years ago. Our Homo sapiens ancestors only reached Europe 40,000 years ago, where Neanderthals did not become extinct until 30,000 years ago. And the great original Homo sapiens migration out of Africa took place between 125,000 and 60,000 years ago. My thoughts in viewing the film Into Eternity post-Fukushima were that, as insane as it appears to embark on a project of building storage to last 100,000 years, it is even more insane to continue the practice of keeping the so-called spent nuclear fuel right next to the most dangerous places on Earth, in unprotected fuel pools next to nuclear power plants. And most insane, I think, and we may soon all realize, to produce electricity with nuclear fuel in the first place. There's at least 250,000 tons of radioactive waste on Earth. Onkelo, after all these efforts, will be able to hold a tiny fraction of 6,500 tons. For some time, the nuclear industry has claimed nuclear fuel will be reprocessed. However, in this chain of mounting absurdities, reprocessing creates plutonium. That will have to be kept safe, not for 100,000, but for 1 million years, unless it is used in nuclear weapons, with the potential to destroy the planet instantly. Back to the film. Here is Kraftwerk.

0: The reason why it's kept in water pools is that water creates a shield for radiation.
1: Keeping the waste in tanks, this is probably possible for the next 10 years, 20 years, 100 years, 1,000 years.
0: You just can't guarantee stable conditions above ground, for instance, for 100 years, let alone thousands of years. We can't keep this waste forever in the water pools. There has been two world wars during the last 100 years. The world above ground is unstable.

0: we have to find a permanent solution or a more safer solution in the long run.
1: My civilization depends on energy as no civilization before us. Energy is the main currency for us. Is it the same for you? Does your way of life also depend on unlimited energy?
2: What we must do is to take care of the waste from the nuclear power plants.
3: I think that more and more societies in countries who are using nuclear power are realizing that they also have to do something.
2: We obtain the energy, we have used the energy. Of course, it's our mission to also take care of the waste.
3: There is no way of doing nothing.
0: The final disposal of spent nuclear fuel hasn't been implemented anywhere so far. We are kind of a forerunners in this field. And we are dealing with very, very long time frames, meaning that this repository should last at least 100,000 years.
1: A 100,000 years is beyond our understanding and imagination. Our history is so short in comparison. How is it with you? How far into the future will your way of life have consequences?
4: When I saw the film at the opening in San Francisco, 2 months after the explosions at Fukushima, I thought of a review that I had read on the internet. Alexander wrote in Soft Morning City, "Onkelo is probably the most ambitious human endeavor ever put into practice, and in its quiet, reflective style, the film, Into Eternity, presents the project in its full madness. It makes us consider the big questions in a way that we in the 21st century don't usually do outside of theological and philosophical circles. Questions of war, economic collapse, mass migration, ecological catastrophe, societal structure all seem to pale away when we are faced with a time period that, in reverse, stretches back tens of thousands of years beyond our recorded history, to when Homo sapiens, or modern humans, were not the only species of human on this earth. This is an idea that is almost inconceivable to us now. For all the questions thrown up by Onkelo, only one can approach definite status as a likely event over others. It is inevitable that one day, in the next 100,000 years, Onkelo will be discovered by someone. Any argument against this seems the utmost in arrogance and wishful thinking." Alexander wrote this in Soft Morning City. I wondered how the construction firm that designed and bid on the project of Onkelo may have presented their proposal to the government of Finland, and there it was.
5: Olkiluoto in Eurajoki has been chosen as the site of the disposal facility for spent nuclear fuel. Onkalo.

the repository acts like a cocoon, if you like, or a Russian doll, where you have barriers which complement each other, so that if one barrier might fail, so other barriers still are able to mitigate all the consequences.

0: The final disposal facility will be constructed in stages and decommissioned in the 2100s.
1: When the entire tunnel is ready, a thick concrete closure is cast at the tunnel mouth.
2: We will fill the chambers of Onkalo with the nuclear waste from Finland, from just one little country in the north. After one century, we will seal Onkalo for all eternity, just like the tombs of the pharaohs and the pyramids were sealed thousands of years ago, never to be opened again.
3: There will be forests, there will be houses, hopefully there will still be people living. Not perhaps exactly the same persons that were there from the beginning, but perhaps their children and grandchildren will still live and use the land. We always bring up the question of the Ice Age as some kind of a very dramatic change in the situation. And of course, it will have an impact. If we look at our assumptions, the scenarios, it will happen within 60,000 years from now.
4: The film Into Eternity reflects much of the discussion on how to create markers on the surface to warn future generations of the danger below. Nothing could be found that would be understood 100,000 years from now. If any physical marker were even to survive the Ice Age, that will be pushing glaciers over Onkalo 60,000 years from now. The discussion in the film reminded me of the report that the Sandia National Laboratories published in 1991. The Department of Energy had commissioned Sandia to create a plan to keep burial grounds of nuclear waste safe from future generations. The report was called Expert Judgment on Inadvertent Human Intrusion into the Waste Isolation Pilot Plant. In essence, the report said that no language, no plaques with symbols, no ominous-looking structures on top of the burial were guaranteed to be understood, even only 10,000 years into the future. The most realistic plan, some of the members of the Sandia National Lab Commission felt, would be to endow a nuclear priesthood committed to guarding the site and transmitting the memory orally from generation to generation. Much of the discussion in Finland, documented in the film Into Eternity, comes up with similar ideas. The Onkalo project staff, like Sandia Labs, recognized that nothing might work unless it became part of a living transmission. And even if future generations were to somehow understand the warning, would they heed it? In our timeline, the pyramids were opened and rune stones moved in spite of warnings.
2: We have no archives with information on nuclear waste yet. But if we build archives, every future society and every future generation must maintain the information and update the language for you to understand. Can we count on continuation for thousands of generations into the future? What if people starve and suffer? What if there are wars or floods or fires? The archives have the same requirements as our interim storages, requirements we cannot guarantee. After all, this is why we are building Onkalo.
4: And so, in the end, some of those interviewed argue that it may be better not to mark the repository at all. That remembering to forget is the best protection. But how will that work for all the future Onkalos that yet must be built for 250,000 tons of nuclear waste? How many such places can you hide?
2: Onkalo is our very first permanent repository for nuclear waste. But when Onkelo is sealed a century from now, it'll hold only a fraction of the waste we have. We must build many more Onkelos far from earthquakes and volcanoes to keep the waste away from the surface of the earth. We must build many more secret chambers that we hope to hide from you.

0: you think it's reasonable to talk about a nuclear renaissance?
1: Many people seem to think so. And many politicians believe that nuclear energy is needed to curb the carbon dioxide emissions from electricity production.
2: But if we're going to take the people in China and in India to the same level as the Western countries in the next 20 years, you have to start three new nuclear reactors a day.
3: The film Into Eternity is a documentary about the building of the world's first underground storage site for waste from nuclear power plants. The tiny country of Finland decided to take responsibility for the nuclear waste it created and continues to create, and became the pioneer, both technologically and philosophically, of trying to come to terms with nuclear power. How far ahead can we burden the Earth and future generations by turning on the lights? Peter Bradshaw wrote in the British Guardian, "One of the most extraordinary factual films to be shown this year, Madsen's film does not merely ask tough questions about the implications of nuclear energy, but also how we as a race conceive our own future. This is nothing less than post-human architecture we are talking about. Why isn't every government, every philosopher, every theologian, everybody, everywhere in the world discussing Onkelo and its implications?" End quote by Peter Bradshaw.
0: Once upon a time, man learned to master fire, something no other living creature had done before him. Man conquered the entire world. One day he found a new fire, a fire so powerful that it could never be extinguished. Man reveled in the thought that he now possessed the powers of the universe. Then in horror, he realized that his new fire could not only create, but also destroy. Not only could it burn on land, but inside all living creatures, inside his children, the animals, all crops. Man looked around for help, but found none. And so he built a burial chamber deep in the bowels of the earth, a hiding place for the fire to burn into eternity.

Into Eternity was written and directed by Michael Madsen. You heard his voice as narrator, along with engineers and regulators for the Onkelo project. The film is beautifully photographed by Heike Farm, with a haunting and intriguing sound design by Nikolai Link and Øyvind Weingarde. You may have recognized the piece Radioactivity by the German electronic group Kraftwerk. Their name curiously translates into power plant. Director Michael Madsen is based in Copenhagen, and the 75-minute film is a co-production between Denmark, Finland, and Sweden. The film opened for European audiences in 2010 and began showing in the U.S. in New York shortly before the explosions at Fukushima. Ever since that catastrophe, the parallel between the way the film shows the handling of spent nuclear fuel and the diligent building of underground storage clashes with what occurred in Fukushima. The film shows the careful removal of so-called spent fuel from the fuel pools to the dangerous and complex procedure of placing the rods into canisters for later transfer into Onkelo. That now stands in frightening and stark contrast to the images of collapsed fuel pools and molten fuel rods that can no longer be handled. Does Fukushima itself have to become a site for storage of what cannot be removed by man or robot that needs to last maybe as long as 100,000 years? On the beach, open to the next tsunami, near an earthquake zone? The movie's website has an excellent section on nuclear facts, for example. High-level nuclear waste is the inevitable end result of nuclear energy production. The waste will remain radioactive and/or radiotoxic for at least 100,000 years. The amount of waste increases daily. Spent nuclear fuel is normally kept in water pools in interim storages. Almost all interim storages are on the ground surface, where they are vulnerable to natural or man-made disasters. And extensive surveillance, security management, and maintenance is required. The water in the pools cools the fuel rods, as the heat emanating from them may otherwise result in radioactive fire. And at the same time, water creates a shield for radioactivity. It takes 40 to 60 years to cool the fuel rods down to a temperature below 100 degrees Celsius. Only below this temperature may the spent fuel be handled or processed further. Those were some nuclear facts from the website of the movie. 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That's tucradio.org. Look under newest programs. TUC Radio has moved to Northern California. This program was produced off the grid with power from the sun, the only safe nuclear reactor. The release of the film Into Eternity and this interview happened in 2011. Since then, only Sweden has moved towards building storage intended to be safe for 100,000 years. According to the September version of the website of SKB, the Swedish Nuclear Fuel and Waste Management Company, they are hiring geologists, quote, "We are now looking for several curious, driven, and committed geologists." Meanwhile, at Onkelo, construction continues, and from time to time, Posiva, the company in charge, is coming up with promotional events. In June 2019, opera star Mika Kares sang the aria of Massimiliano Moore from Verdi's The Bandits. He was 1,300 feet underground.

0: 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Time of useful consciousness is an aeronautical term. It's the time between the beginning of oxygen deficiency and the loss of consciousness. Time for useful projects to rescue the planet and the plane. My name is Maria Gelöden. Thank you for listening.
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2: Welcome to Book Waves. I'm Rich Walensky. Nancy Picard was one of Sisters in Crime's founding members and its third president, and had already published 6 mysteries featuring amateur detective Jenny Kane when Richard A. Lupoff and I interviewed her in the KPFA studios on April 4, 1990, while she was on tour for her novel Bum Steer. Originally a journalist, Nancy Picard turned to mysteries in 1984 with Generous Death, which would eventually lead to 10 Jenny Kane novels. As of 2026, there are also 3 novels in the Marie Lightfoot series, 3 non-series novels, plus 3 in the Eugenia Potter series, 4 collections, and 1 co-authored non-fiction book. Her most recent novel to date, The Scent of Rain and Lightning, was published in 2010. This interview was digitized and edited on August 8th, 2026.
3: Jenny Kane has a father named James Kane.
4: It's funny you'd mention that. Nobody else has ever asked me that. And I was looking at somebody else's bookshelf recently, and there was James M. Kane. And I thought, oh my God, look what I've done. Evidently, it wasn't a coincidence, but I didn't do it on purpose.
3: Well, you make him James P. Kane, I noticed.
4: Yeah, that's right. And he is a vastly different character.
3: Now, Jenny is unusual in that she's got a job which doesn't really tie her particularly into mysteries. She works as the head of a foundation.
4: Yeah, as an amateur sleuth, I had to come up with a job that would allow her to do her job with one hand and solve mysteries with the other. Because she's a contemporary woman, I thought I needed to have her full-time employed in a professional capacity. And it occurred to me that a lot of women run foundations. And I thought where you have charitable foundations, you have bequests, and bequests more often than not come from deaths. And where you have the combination of money and death, you have the potential for nefarious doings. So that's how she came to be the director of a charitable foundation.
3: And her boyfriend and later husband is a cop.
4: Right. Which is the most problematic part of the series, in my estimation. When I started out, I didn't know this would be a series. And so I thought I was just writing one book where the heroine happened to have a boyfriend who was a cop. But then it turned out to be a series, and I've discovered that that's a real challenge to blend those two types of realities, because you've got one kind of suspension of disbelief for an amateur sleuth story and an entirely different kind altogether for a police detective story.
3: And you said it in Massachusetts, which is strange because you live in Kansas City.
4: And I've never lived in Massachusetts. So why do I set it in Massachusetts,
3: yeah.
4: Right? Yeah. Well, it seemed to me when I started writing mysteries, which was maybe 7 years ago, that at that time the mystery world was more or less divided into mysteries set in Great Britain, the cozies, as typified by Agatha Christie, and mysteries set in major metropolitan areas, L.A. or New York. And those were principally the hard-boiled male private eye detective stories. And I didn't want to write either type of those stories. So I thought, well, maybe the next best thing is New England. So I set my mysteries in New England, partly for that reason, partly because I like New England. And I thought, well, even if I can't be there, maybe my heroine can. And also because it did occur to me that maybe there was no editor in New York who was just dying to receive a first mystery set in Fairway, Kansas.
3: So does this mean you could conceivably have Jenny move to Kansas now?
4: Well, I don't think she'll do that. I don't think she likes it that well, although she grew fond of it in Bum Steer. But she could travel around, I do think, as you've probably noticed, that you can send mysteries almost any place you want to these days. Readers are much more open to mysteries set in odd places like Fairway, Kansas.
3: Well, I noticed that even though you set the others in Massachusetts and, you know, they have lobster sandwiches, there isn't that much necessarily that sets it up as New England, per se, anyway.
4: Yeah, I'm kind of careful about that. One reason I made it a fictional town is that I didn't want to get those letters from people who've lived in Boston all their lives saying, no, no, no, you've set this on the wrong corner of such and such. And what I've discovered is people argue with me about the town anyway, even though it exists only in my imagination. I've discovered that now it exists in lots of other people's imaginations, too. And they'll argue with me about the size of it, for instance. And I've learned not to argue back. Just whatever they want to think is okay with me.
5: What do you do when you get a letter about that?
4: I just write back and say, sure, you're right. I don't try to argue. Never argue with critics or readers is my tenet.
3: Going back to the beginnings of your career, you worked as a reporter and editor at one time?
4: Yeah, long enough to discover that's what I wasn't cut out to be. I have a journalism degree from the University of Missouri, and after J school, I did the appropriate thing and went to work as a reporter-editor in Kansas City and discovered that I wasn't tough enough in the appropriate ways. I always felt real sorry for the people I was having to expose in these stories. I would think, oh my God, they're poor families. What's his wife going to think? How about his poor children going to school? And that was a real key to me that perhaps I was not cut out to be a journalist.
5: Well, what paper were you working for?
4: Oh, it was a little local paper. There were four magazines that went to the local area. It came in handy, though. For instance, later when I wrote a book called Dead Crazy, I had, while I worked for this paper, covered a local city council. And I saw, because I covered this for a couple of years, that whenever local people, and you'll appreciate this in Berkeley, I think, whenever local groups went before a city council in order to get a halfway house established, and particularly if it were a halfway house having to do with mental patients, it was as if the craziness seeped out of the mental patients and went into the neighborhood. And it seemed a perfect setting for conflict, for a mystery. So from that experience came the book Dead Crazy.
3: So what exactly did you do on the paper? You say exposed?
4: Oh, right. Well, it was a pretty tame little local paper. But even at that level of tameness, I discovered I wasn't cut out to be a journalist. The next thing I discovered I was not cut out to be was a corporation person. Went to work for Western Auto, which has its home office in Kansas City, which I'm sure is a little bit of knowledge you're all glad you have now. And I wrote training programs for them for 3 years and discovered that I couldn't get up that early in the morning. So that wasn't what I wanted to do. Then I traveled in Europe for a while, and that was what I wanted to do. But you can't do that forever, I discovered. And so then I went back to Kansas City and freelanced writing for about 10 years and liked that real well until one day I was just overwhelmed by the desire to write fiction. And I finally figured out that's what I want to do when I grow up, and so that's what I've been doing ever since.
3: And you chose mysteries.
4: I did, because it was the form of the novel with which I was the most familiar. Although I do read widely in other forms of fiction, that's the kind I felt comfortable with, and I've been reading mysteries forever and ever.
3: Now, skipping ahead for a second, but going back to that also, you wound up being part of a number of women writers who are writing about women detectives now. Had you read any of those writers? I'm speaking of the Sisters in Crime people.
4: No, in fact, that was a revelation to me. One of the most welcome surprises about becoming a writer was that very literary movement you're talking about. I started writing mysteries, thought that this would be a solitary occupation, the writer alone in her garret putting out her works of fiction. Then I started going to mystery conventions, and I met all these other women of a similar age who had started writing fiction, mystery fiction, at the same time. And I discovered that I was part of a movement, and I had no idea that that was the case. And it was only at that time that I started reading all these other women.
3: Jenny Kane has a kind of interesting family. Her mother is in a mental hospital.
4: Yeah, I mean, that's sort of taking to extreme, isn't it? The idea that you don't want to write about your own mother.
3: Her dad kind of disappears from the family and occasionally calls it, shows up.
4: Yeah, he's just a dingbat.
3: And her sister is pushy, to say the least.
4: To say the least. And I found it very unnerving. The other night I met a woman who said to me that one of her daughters is just like Jenny's sister. Oh, gosh, poor woman.
3: Was any of this deliberate in trying to create an unusual family for him?
4: No, it really wasn't. They just sort of arrived and announced themselves as Jenny's family.
3: Because she seems relatively normal. I mean,
4: yeah.
3: Things happen around her. People die, but that's the mystery.
4: That's right. That's the suspension of disbelief that's required with whenever you have an amateur sleuth. No, I think Jenny's sanity is pretty well intact. In the book that I just finished that will be out in 1991, a book called IOU, Jenny does have to delve into the mysteries of why her family is as strange as it is, why her mother is in the mental institution, what is the matter with her crazy father and her less than pleasant sister. And in the process, she has to delve into herself as well. And she doesn't discover that she's crazy, but she discovers maybe she's paying some debts she doesn't have to pay. And a lot of her life has been established because of assumptions she made about her family that weren't the case.
3: Your mysteries, Nancy Picard, delve into social issues. Bumsteer, I think, less than the others. But Dead Crazy deals with mental illness, Say No to Murder, racism, Nobody, funeral industry, and Marriage's Murder, which I just completed about an hour ago, deals with domestic violence. You've almost created it's almost didactic in what you're doing. How deliberate is that?
4: You know, it wasn't deliberate. It's sort of interesting to me, I think because I came out of the 60s. The things that interest me are those issues that grew out of the 60s. Think back, for instance, to Dorothy Sayers' mystery, Nine Tailors, the one about the bells. She just went on and on about bells. I write about social issues the way maybe older mystery writers wrote about bells, or Dick Francis writes about horse racing. Those are my areas of interest, and so that's naturally what I write about.
3: What kind of research did you do for
4: that? Well, for instance, on Marriage's Murder, if you live long enough, you eventually know women who've been in violent situations. So I was able to draw to some extent from their situations. I was never able, actually, to get into a home for abused spouses because they keep those very secret. I mean, even if you're doing a book on them, you meet the people outside of the home and you don't actually go to the home. But I had been closely involved with a halfway house for disturbed adolescent girls. And so I had a pretty good feeling how halfway houses work.

0: You went to experts for some of that material, or?
1: Yeah, right. That's exactly what I did. Now that book, that was an interesting book. That was, you know, the funny thing about writing, I think, writing novels is you're always practicing in public. I always find you never get to do the finished performance. In other words, I always find that with every book, I'm setting myself some new challenge. So some things you get right and some things you don't get right. That was a new sort of attempt for me to blend what I was most interested in, social issues, with the mystery. And in some ways, I think it worked. In some ways, I think it didn't work. But I think that book was sort of a learning experience for me as well.
0: Well, how do you think it worked? And
1: How do you
0: conversely, how do you think it
1: think it
0: did?
1: didn't work? It's funny what that book has done. The readers who had read my previous three books, some of them were uncomfortable with this theme. It didn't work at all for them because they wanted entertainment. So for readers who wanted something lighter, that book didn't work. Some readers who had never read me before liked that book because it proved that I was, in quotes, sufficiently serious. From a writer's point of view, I think where the book could have used some more experience on my part was in that very blending that I'm talking about, less didacticism and more smoothly done blending of the two.
2: You describe Jenny and her husband Jeff, whose name is Jeff Bushfield, is that
1: Right,
2: correct? But she
1: right.
2: continues to use the name Kane. It seems to me that he is too perfect to
1: Oh,
2: believe.
1: does it?
2: Or
1: Yeah.
2: is that your intention?
1: Jeff's a sort of romantic figure, and that is to a great extent my intention, because that's the problem I talked about earlier, the problem of mixing an amateur sleuth with a real detective. It, in some ways, I can't make him too real because that grounds the amateur sleuth novel, I think, in a way that it simply can't be grounded for most readers.
3: You are listening to a Probabilities Archive interview with mystery writer Nancy Picard, recorded April 4th, 1990, in the KPFA studios while she was on tour for her Jenny Kane mystery, Bum Steer. My co-host was Richard A. Lupoff, and I'm Rich Walensky on Bookwaves.
2: I think what concerns me about him in particular, and of course in the latest book, Bum Steer, he doesn't appear at all except off stage. So in that case, it's not a serious problem. But my perceptions are that the police, if you look at statistics, tend to have an extremely high rate of alcoholism and other chemical addictions, an extremely high rate of suicide, an extremely, extremely high rate of divorce, domestic violence, and other domestic problems.
1: And why doesn't he?
2: And adherence to very traditional and rather rigid gender roles and family structures. And Jeff seems to be the complete antithesis of it.
1: Except, I don't know whether you're aware, but he is divorced twice. He is twice divorced before he even meets Jenny. And to some extent, what I've done with Jeff is blend into him some of those characteristics of the old-fashioned male amateur sleuth, that detective who's a little better than real life. And I find that, particularly for younger women readers, they find that pretty appealing. The book I'm working on now, Jeff has a bigger role, and I'm trying to figure out a little bit more about him. And he comes across as a little less perfect in the new book.
2: Would you say that mysteries are fantasy?
1: Oh, sure. Absolutely. Of course, I think that all fiction is fantasy.
2: Well, in a sense, of course, it is, but some more than others.
1: Right. Yeah.
2: And, well, what about the mystery then? As we sometimes think of fantasy in a certain technical sense involving supernatural element, fairies, unicorns, and magicians. This is fantasy in a very different sense, isn't it?
1: But you're right. It still is fantasy. I think it's funny in the mystery world that, as you know, what frequently happens at conventions is we'll get two camps arguing with each other. One is the camp of the, for instance, private eye writer, and they are absolutely convinced that theirs is real. That's reality. And the other camp is the amateur sleuth writer, who's convinced that in a different sort, this is also real. My feeling is both are fantasy. There's no private eye in the world who solves all the murders and does all the things that fictional private eyes do, just as there's no real amateur sleuth in the world. I think the proof that mysteries are fantasy is that most people, when they read a mystery, they want to take it away with them. They want to escape into another world. They really want to get into a world that's not quite like the world they read in their newspapers. And that has always been one of the appeals of mysteries, I think. One of my definitions of absolute enjoyment used to be to get an

0: Agatha Christie mystery on a Saturday afternoon. It would be raining outside. I'd get on my couch with my cat on my lap and a bowl of popcorn at my side, and then I'd escape into that fantasy world for an hour and a half or 2 hours. Absolute fantasy, that's right. It is, after all, at heart, entertainment, I think, no matter how much we may bring in social issues into this genre, which we evidently can now. I still think it's fantasy and entertainment.
1: And that takes precedence over issues such as domestic violence or whatever in what you're in the story you're trying to construct them.
0: I don't know whether it takes precedence, to tell you the truth. I think it traditionally has. I don't know. We seem to be in such a period of flux in the mystery world that it's hard to know what takes precedence and what doesn't anymore, I think. Things are really changing.
1: Well, your latest book, Bum Steer, moves away from social issues. A question I have is that in some of the material we received, you talked about this book under the title of Belly Bones, and it came out under the title of Bum Steer. What's that about?
0: There's a ranch in this book. Jenny's Foundation has bequeathed a cattle ranch in the Flint Hills of Kansas. And originally, this ranch was called Belly Bones, which is archaic French, meant beautiful and good. It was used to describe women. And I thought that the particular rancher in this story could well have named his ranch that. I just liked the word is what it amounted to. My publisher didn't like it as a title. So for the first time, I couldn't seem to name my book. So a Bay Area mystery writer, Susan Dunlap, actually named this book for me. My background in ranching consists of having been married for 13 years to a rancher. I'd never been among cows and horses and all that. And although I was raised in Kansas City, I didn't even know that an area existed called the Flint Hills of Kansas. And so when I married this rancher and went out there, I discovered that there actually is a beautiful part of Kansas. I just fell in love with this part of the country. But I had never written about it until fairly recently, and then finally got a chance to do that. In my opinion, the ranchers aren't going to like to hear this, but I do think that's really a dying American tradition, and that's echoed in this book, I think. These cowboys are dinosaurs, and they're real interesting dinosaurs, this whole breed of American men, I think. And so it was interesting to me to write a book about that, because I might not be able to write that book 10 years from now. Agriculture is changing so much in this country, and that sort of person is dying out for good or ill. And I'm not making a judgment about whether they're good people or bad people, just simply that they're interesting. They're part of American history. And I think I wanted to touch on that a little.
2: You have just two or three cowboys running this huge ranch. I know that you touched on this fact in the book, but I'd like you to expand upon it a little bit, because it strikes me as a job that would require scores
0: of
2: workers.
0: No, for instance, out in this very area, the Flint Hills, you can have a 5,000-acre ranch easily run by one foreman who lives on the ranch, and a 10,000-acre place easily run by two people. And what you do is bring in hired hands during the times when you need more people. And out in the country, what they do is trade people. Your foreman goes to work for the neighbor's ranch when they're rounding up cattle, and the neighbors come over to help your ranch. So it just doesn't take a lot of people at all to run these places. The cows take care of themselves.
2: Well, how many head will there be on a 10,000-acre ranch?
0: There might be, there would probably be fewer than you'd think. There might be 500, what they call 500 mama cows and their babies. And then you'd have a couple hundred steers, perhaps. And these days, even in ranching, they're pretty ecologically aware. And one of the reasons is land can only support so many head of cattle per acre, or you use up the effectiveness of the land. And so it's limited. The number of cattle you can get on is limited. Now, in Texas, for instance, where you have much, much, much bigger places, have ranches that are hundreds of thousands of acres, you need many more acres per cow-calf unit to support the...
1: You go through the experience of giving birth to a calf in there. Have you experienced that?
0: Actually, I never have, but God knows I've heard it talked about often enough. What I did with this book was send it down to... The more books I write, the more I send out to people to look at before it goes to my editor. And I sent this to a good friend of ours who's an associate professor at the Ranch Management School down at TCU in Fort Worth, and a rancher himself, to make sure that episodes such as the one where Jenny participates in a cow giving birth were accurate.
2: The whole notion, which is mentioned in your book, of a young person going to college to learn how to be a cowboy or a cowgirl in one chase. I just stopped reading at that point. Is this real? And I thought, she wouldn't make that up.
0: No, I didn't make it up. That's really interesting that you found that amazing. I suppose I did, too, when I first heard about it. Yeah, there are schools that do nothing but teach people how to be ranchers. Now, granted, those people who come into that school usually have a lifetime in agriculture already. It'd be real hard for you or me, for instance, to walk into the ranch management school and learn how to be a ranch manager. It would be real helpful if you had grown up on a ranch before you went to that school. But you'd have a degree, you'd have a class ring, you'd go to reunions, you'd do the whole thing. There's even an international stockman school down in San Antonio that brings in ranchers from all over the world.
2: Just like the corporate data plus
0: exactly,
2: that the managers.
0: Exactly. I remember when I was first married, I went to a cattle convention down in Fort Worth, and I'm sitting there, the city girl, with all these 10-gallon hats and these cowboy boots, and the Secretary of Agriculture's up there talking on the stage, and I thought, how did I get here? What am I doing here? My mother never told me I'd end up here.
2: If I could change the subject just for a moment. Now, in the mystery field, there's a longstanding organization in the U.S. called Mystery Writers of America. In more recent years, there seems to be a crumbling away of that monolithic organization. There's now a group called American Crime Writers League. There's a group called Private Eye Writers of America. There's a group called Sisters in Crime. There may even be more than those, but those are the ones that I've come across. What's going on there?
0: What's going on is many-faceted. To some extent, it is simply that the mystery world has changed so much, brought in so many different types of writers who weren't there before, that the old establishment simply can't answer all of those people's needs. That's my feeling about it. The feeling among a lot of mystery writers, and I must say that I'm currently on the board of Mystery Writers of America, so when I voice these complaints, I'm complaining about myself as well. There is a feeling that that for a long time, the Mystery Writers of America has been run by the same group of people out of New York who are not particularly responsive to the needs of mystery writers and readers outside of New York. To that end, they have tried to bring in people like me, who I certainly don't live in New York, into the organization, and it's only been partly successful, I think. And it's also just true that the mysteries are big right now. There are an awful lot of people writing them. It's really hard for one organization to meet the needs of all of these people. I think it's a sign of health myself. I'm not one who thinks that one monolithic organization is necessarily the big answer. As far as I'm concerned, having these smaller organizations meeting specialized needs, it's sort of like local control. And I personally prefer that. I think it's easier for new writers to rise to positions of authority and influence in these newer organizations than it ever would be for them to do in Mystery Writers of America.
2: Is there ill will or competition between them?
0: Oh, there's griping is what there is. Between the groups, no, there's not particularly ill will. For instance, Private Eye Writers of America and Sisters in Crime are cooperating in a joint anthology venture, which will be in part edited by another Bay Area writer, Marilyn Wallace, along with Bob Randisi. So there's cooperation between the groups. There's griping among some of the members.
2: I don't want to beat this subject to death, but what are the issues then?
0: I'll tell you, for instance, from my perspective, which comes as a female mystery writer, there's still to some extent a feeling that the old establishment just isn't in tune with problems we've had, problems with getting sufficient reviews, problems with getting publishers to recognize our needs for publicity. And there's also a feeling this new breed of mystery writers is real practical. We want our authors' organizations to deal with questions such as, why can't we find out our print runs? Why can't we get better royalty statements? Why can't we find out what our reserve against returns is? And the mystery organizations that have existed in the past simply don't do a good job of facing those issues. Maybe they're not suited to that. The Authors Guild, for instance, has just begun to initiate a program in which they will audit 2 publishing houses a year. For my age group of writers with practical concerns, this is exactly what we want our organizations to do.
2: I noticed that one of your early books, was it your first, Marriage is Murder?
0: No, the first was a book called Generous Death.
2: Well, Marriage is Murder, in any case, won the McCavity Award, which I've heard of repeatedly, but I have no idea what that award is.
0: Well, the McCavity Award is given by the Mystery Readers International, which is actually centered here in the Bay Area, and it's run by a woman named Janet Rudolph.
3: Oh, yeah.
0: And they're fans, and they put out a good magazine, and then they vote on awards. That's another point. You were asking earlier about the mystery establishment and the new organizations. Lots of new awards have sprung up. Some think too many. I think it's just enough, because there are a lot of different types of mysteries that don't ever seem to get included when the Edgar Awards are given out. And so these new awards allow other sorts of mysteries to be recognized.
1: Now, Say No to Murder won the Anthony Award, which
0: right.
1: was the voucher con.
0: Yeah, no, that's a fan convention. That was the first time they gave Anthony Awards. And those awards were thought up by a woman bookseller who felt that American women just couldn't win awards. And so we have discovered at the fan conventions that everybody has a chance to win these awards.
1: Were you surprised to win that award?
0: It was also new. I don't know that I thought about it very much, actually. That whole book surprised me. I started that book after 6 weeks after I'd had a child, and somebody said to me later that, you know, the amazing thing about that book is that there isn't a word wasted. I said, you bet. I was too tired to waste any words. I thought the prize was finishing the book. The rest was gravy.
4: 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My co-host was the late Richard A. Lupoff. I'm Richard Walensky on Bookwaves.
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0: This is the Tom Hartman Program.
1: Hey, hey, we've got a big day today, a lot in the news, which will start in just a moment. It's the beginning of fall. It's downright. It was 52 degrees here this morning in Portland. You know, it's cold. Fall has arrived, as has the election season, the hardcore, serious, wild stuff. Okay, we got a lot to talk about today. I just wanted to share this one story with you. This was my daily take on Friday, and we were off on Friday, so I didn't have an opportunity to share it with you. But that was the day that Gloria Steinem died. And Gloria Steinem has been a guest on this program many times over the years. And I was always impressed by her, probably more than anything else, that she understood what power was, real power, and how to use it. She was also charismatic and brilliant. What was interesting was that the same day that she died and that hit the news, Town Hall, the right-wing website, you know, funded and supported by right-wing billionaires, published an article titled, "No, the World Would Not Be a Better Place If Women Ran It." And it opened with this paragraph, "Anyone who went through middle school, junior high, or high school knows full well the kind of nasty behavior that females are capable of." Really? I mean, this is your argument, Republicans? This is your argument? Teenage girls are cat. Have you ever met teenage boys? Anyhow, back in 1972, Louise and I got married. And one of the first things that we wanted to do was open a joint checking account and get her a credit card in her new name. And we went to the bank, and the bank guy made it very clear that anything that Louise did that had to do with money, I had to co-sign. Because women were not allowed to have credit cards in their own names unless they were co-signed by a father, a brother, a husband, an uncle, a nephew, or some other male friend or relative. That was the law. And that didn't change for a couple of years. And then, you know, we got all these changes. You know, we had Roe v. Wade, we had the women's movement, and Gloria Steinem was, you know, right in the middle of all of that. And now we've got this enormous pushback coming back down against it from guys like Elon Musk with his 14 children with God only knows how many women, or Donald Trump with his, what, 5 children with 3 women, maybe 6 children. I have to count on my fingers. I think it's 5. Who view women as objects, as, you know, arm candy or something, or people to be exploited or used rather than as human beings, as fellow human beings. I think it's just a shame. And I just wanted to point that out. And you can find the article over at HartmanReport.com. It's right there on the homepage. Trump's billionaires are proving FDR's darkest warning was right. Also, the far right in Germany proves that. Also, HHS released a report linking gender ideology to political violence. You know, we've seen this BS movie before. We'll get to that in a minute. Also, how can anyone say it's not time for the 25th Amendment? This is bonkers what Trump is doing overnight. Him and Natalie are just shoveling weird stuff out of the White House bedroom there. So we've got a lot to talk about here today. Nakedly Political. This is pretty amazing. I mean, the war on queer people that Republicans have been waging for, I guess, most of my lifetime is getting really, really ugly. Bob Kennedy's HHS put together this so-called scientific study. One of the lead authors was a guy named Colin Wright. He works for the Manhattan Institute, which is one of these right-wing billionaire-funded think tanks. And he says, I'll just read you the paragraph from The Guardian. Wright disputed that the study was an attempt to link support for trans people with political authoritarianism and violence. Though the report itself says, quote, "These findings suggest that gender ideology is associated with left-wing authoritarianism and willingness to justify political violence." I mean, basically, Bob Kennedy and HHS just published a complete BS study. Phony science. By the way, the law requires that any science published by our federal government must be subject to peer review. Other scientists must look it over and be able to offer their thoughts and inputs and whatnot. And that is not what happened here. this study was not peer-reviewed because it would have been destroyed through peer review. It's a complete lie to say that anybody who supports trans rights is basically a Nazi, an authoritarian. That's what they're saying. This is just nakedly political. And look at what they're doing with this kind of BS. They're blocking now the Trump administration. If you're on Medicaid or any government insurance plan, you can no longer get gender-affirming care. So if you're a trans person and you have to have, you know, a testosterone or estrogen or whatever, you know, some sort of ongoing maintenance, testosterone is the most common for trans men. Good luck. You can't get it. It's not going to be paid for by Medicaid anymore. And also, if you know, is this just wrong, right? It's just wrong. It also follows attempts by the administration to limit access to gender-affirming care, including on Friday last week, an agreement was reached between the DOJ and a New York hospital to stop offering gender-affirming care. And they are one of about 20 hospitals now that have stopped offering gender-affirming care after the Trump administration opened investigations into their administrations. All these guys have to sell is hate. Hate the brown people, hate the black people, hate the queer people, hate the women. All they have to sell is hate. It's really tragic. Meanwhile, a lot of people are really concerned about Donald Trump. I mean, he and Natalie were up late in the White House bedroom last night and the night before, just posting bonkers stuff. I mean, a U.S. flag over not just Canada and the U.S., but Canada, Greenland, Iceland, Mexico, and a whole bunch of Central American and Caribbean countries. Iceland's ambassador had to reach out and say, no, we're offended by this. Stephen Robinson, a journalist, posted, he says, any other world leader posting something like this would have to apologize before their immediate removal. I mean, three dozen bizarre online posts. Tom Nichols writes, something is very wrong with our president, and yet he still has the codes to our nuclear arsenal and is the single person who can order their reuse. One of these is an AI picture depicting Trump walking through a hellish landscape with a threatening message. Another one depicts Trump walking in Washington, D.C. alongside an army of robots and soldiers with red glowing eyes and the message, they will never sleep again. Who is they? What, liberals? I don't know. Or the robots? Another depicts Trump sitting on a black throne amid a hellish, war-torn landscape in front of giant humanoid robots. In another, he renames New Mexico to New America. The people in New Mexico are not happy. And another one shows him blowing up Karg Island, which he's afraid to do. Another one says the moon is ours. John Jackson, political commentator and U.S. veteran, says this is not normal. It's like watching a slow-motion train crash. Historians will be aghast. You've got a whole bunch of people in the political world right now. I'm waiting. I haven't heard this from any Republicans, but saying, hey, it's time to invoke the 25th Amendment. Mary Trump, Donald is decompensating in real time. Just look at the insanity he's posted on social media today. By refusing to invoke the 25th Amendment, Republicans prove once again they are willing to ignore the Constitution to protect him at our expense. It's true. Any single one of these posts would have gotten any previous president, you know, impeached, basically. Or at least, you know, kick this guy out. This is just plain old flat out nuts. So, those are my opinions. What are yours? What's on your mind? How was your weekend? We'll be right back on the other side of the break with your calls. It's the place where despair is not an option. We'll be right back. Cece in Northbrook, Illinois. I hope you had a nice weekend.
2: I sure did, Tom. I showed up for work on Friday for the Tom Hartman show and found out you guys took off early. So, I got an early start myself. So it was a good weekend.
3: Good.
2: But anyway, you may have to help me with this premise, Tom, but it's, after I had the extra day, I was thinking D.C. is it's a sovereign area in the United States, right? It's just under the federal government.
3: Yeah, it's a federal district. Right? It's unique. It's not like the states.
2: Right. So the police department, the prosecutors in that area, are they working under the president also?
3: There's both. The city has an autonomous government, and it has its own district attorney and prosecutors. And then there are also federal prosecutors who operate in D.C.
2: So okay.
3: It depends.
2: Good.
3: If you commit a street crime, you're going to be in a system that's pretty much like every other state. If you commit a federal crime, then you're, in a federal system.
2: Okay. What if I, as a regular citizen in the city, defrauded other citizens, like, some type of scheme, kickback scheme or whatever?
3: No, white collar,
2: blue
3: collar.
2: Would I be charged by the local?
3: Yeah, it doesn't matter the kind of crime. If it's a crime under the laws of the District of Columbia, they will prosecute you for it. And their laws are not that different from the states. Or at least that's my understanding. You should fact check this, CC. I've never actually, I didn't go to law school and I never actually studied the structure of D.C. I'm broadly familiar with it. I might have some of the nuance wrong here, so fact check me on that.
2: No. That's good because you won't be able to shoot down my premise here so fast. Because what I'm thinking is that any prosecutor in D.C. can charge six people for corruption, meaning the Supreme Court. And and the reason why I bring this up is because we know that Trump only has one card and it's coming up in 60 days. It's called chaos.
3: Mm.
2: He's going to do something. We can get. And so I'm saying, why should we wait with all this track record of the Supreme Court, Donald Trump, the Congress? They have a track record. We know where this thing is heading. Why are we going to rely on hope? I'm saying charge the six people with corruption, the six judges, and let it go from there. That's what we call a constitutional crisis, because Trump, that's what his card is. He's going to create some type of constitutional crisis. My thing is, why wait?
3: Well, you're singing Christopher Armitage's song. He's not specifically about D.C., but more generally, he's been arguing for months now on this program and on his Substack newsletter, The Existentialist Republic. He's been arguing that state prosecutors, attorneys general, and, you would have the equivalent of that in D.C., should be going after these corrupt Republicans for crimes that are committed in their states. And, I agree with him. I agree with you, CC.
2: Okay.
3: I don't know the subtleties and nuances of how it would have to play out and how it would work. And my understanding of how D.C. operates, one of the lawyers among us will probably call and set me straight. But broadly speaking, that's my understanding. But it doesn't have to be D.C. These guys are committing crimes in Texas and Oregon and, every state in the union. People are being hurt by them. Donald Trump's followers have given him over $2 billion for his crypto stuff, and he's basically put all that money in his pocket and screwed them. Most of them are left with nothing or very little. The value of his crypto coins has gone from like $74 when he first issued them down to, 30 cents or something right now? I would think in every state of the union there are people who have been subject to fraud as a result of this guy.
2: Yes.
3: So, yeah,
2: right.
3: go for it.
2: So we're down to a case of what we call intestinal fortitude.
3: Yes, exactly.
2: It just takes some...
3: Who's got the guts to do it?
2: We need a Fonnie Lewis, we need an Alvin Bragg, we need a Letitia James Times exponent.
3: Yeah, I agree.
2: And it should be, right before, I'm saying right even now, create the constitutional crisis yourself. Don't wait.
3: Yeah.
2: In fact, move the judges out the way. That's my thing.
3: Yeah.
2: And by the way, Tom, one more thing. Have you heard from Mitch McConnell lately?
3: Yeah, Mitch called me just last night. We had a nice 18-minute conversation.
2: I know you're going to think I'm making this up. I know you will. But I saw him at the disco.
3: Yeah, I figured.
2: He was sitting at
3: him and Elaine, right? Just having a good time.
2: No, it was a lady named Candace. I mean, he was sitting at the bar with a glass of milk, and the dance floor was hot, and they were out there. It was like one of those Pulp Fiction scenes where the people just moved out the way and Mitch was getting down. He's alive and well, Tom.
3: Don't tell Andy Beshear. I got to run, but thanks for the call.
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3: So, today's Daily Take over at HartmanReport.com. Germany's far right and Trump's billionaires are proving FDR's darkest warning was right. Germany over the weekend, well, one particular state in Germany, Saxony-Anhalt, basically put the heir to Hitler's Nazi party, it's now called AfD, Alternative for Deutschland, nearly into power, three votes short of a complete majority. And, you know, this AfD is basically, it's the neo-Nazi party in Germany. And this has got everybody pretty flipped out across Europe and in Germany. Their platform is very simple. Expel all the brown people from Germany, all the immigrants. Dump the EU and NATO, and instead build an alliance with Putin's Russia. Tear up the tech, climate, and energy rules so the fossil fuel and tech billionaires can take over Germany's government like they are in America under Trump. I mean, pretty straightforward stuff. Just do what Putin wants, basically, and what Trump wants. In fact, J.D. Vance went over and encouraged them. Elon Musk is, may well be responsible for this. He's been promoting them like crazy on his social media sewer. And, in fact, Vladimir Putin, Elon Musk, and Donald Trump all went online immediately after this victory to congratulate these neo-Nazis. Meanwhile, this same weekend, this Labor Day weekend, Fareed Zakaria had an interesting conversation with Chrystia Freeland, Francis Fukuyama, and David French about why liberal democracy is in retreat. I thought it was an absolutely fascinating conversation. Chrystia Freeland said something that really kind of took me back. She said, the biggest threat to American democracy is China's success with capitalism. And capitalism in China has been ripping up the pavement like it never has anywhere else on Earth. I mean, we did really, really well after World War II. But China has been having, since the 70s, consistent 9% GDP growth year after year after year. That's something that just doesn't generally happen. And, what it's showing is that you don't need democracy for capitalism to work. So, and by the way, this is something that Peter Thiel has talked about. This is something that others, among our elite billionaire class have talked about. I'm convinced increasingly that these guys don't believe in democracy. They just believe in capitalism. And, in fact, if they could do away with democracy, they would. It certainly looks like. I mean, look at, Elon Musk pouring hundreds of millions of dollars into elections. You don't do that if you trust the democratic process and the voters. And that, I think, is a genuinely serious threat to American democracy. I think it's important to understand what capitalism is. People tend to talk about, I'm a capitalist. Well, you're a capitalist if you make your money with money, right? I write in the article about how I've been, kind of in the middle of capitalism most of my life. Louise and I have started five businesses and, employed a bunch of people and all that kind of thing. But the fact of the matter is I've never been a capitalist. I never made money with money. Capitalists are people who invest capital and then make their living off that capital. And I always made my living on the sweat of my brow, basically. Every one of those companies I ran, or Louise ran. I mean, we took turns, basically. And so that's free enterprise. That's a different thing. But capitalism is, an engine that really can generate riches. And if capitalism, there's two ways this can work, or three ways. Number one, capitalism can capture the state. That's what's happening here in the United States. It's what's been happening in Europe since the 1980s. It's called neoliberalism. And it's where the capitalist basically seize control of the government. That's one way. The second way is the government can control capitalism. That's what China is doing. And arguably, to a large extent, that's what Russia does. So you've got state-run capitalism or state-approved capitalism. And then the third option is that capitalism operates separately from democracy, separately from governance, and just does what it's supposed to do, which is produce prosperity. That requires capitalism to be heavily regulated so it doesn't have the power to seize the state and so that the state doesn't need to seize the capitalism. A good analogy is football. Capitalism has a goal of producing profits and prosperity. Football has a goal of producing entertainment. They're both very good at it. Now, just imagine if the NFL was taken over by Donald Trump and he said, hey, there's a new rule. Whichever team gives me the most money, they can have 14 men on the field at any one time, and they can pull face masks and they can do kidney punches. No flags. Pretty soon the game would be so boring nobody would watch, right? Because, you know, the richest team that paid off Donald Trump would end up always winning. That's no fun to watch. Well, capitalism is kind of like that. I mean, you want to have rules that constrain it. And, this is what China has done, by the way. When Jack Ma, the richest man in China, came out in 2020 and said that he was complaining about government regulators holding back his business, they seized his business. They killed off his IPO, Ant Group. They fined Alibaba $2.8 billion for monopolistic practices, and he vanished from the public view for months until he was rehabilitated. Now, I'm no fan of the Chinese Communist Party. I don't want state-controlled capitalism. But the point is that we've got to understand what's going on here. The capitalists, or a handful of the capitalists, seem hell-bent on taking over our government. And once they do, they will run it for their own benefit rather than for ours. And to a large extent, that is what's already happening. And that, I think, I get it, that they use things like racism and homophobia and misogyny as the weapons, as the tools to get people to vote them into power. But, the bottom line is that we have to be very, very careful and frankly, very wary of these people.

0: Welcome back. Picking up your calls here. What's on your mind today? Ray in Hollywood, California. Hey, Ray, what's up?
1: Oh, hi, Tom. Good morning to everyone. I have a question about something they call debtor's prison, and it was active in Europe before the American Revolution. But the laws of Virginia abolished debtor's prisons. And I wanted to ask, do you think these morbidly rich would be imprisoned if the United States kept the debtor's prison law? And I want to refer to a painting by Rembrandt. It was called The Dutch Masters. And these were the Dutch capitalists. And if you look at the expression on their face, they look guilty. And they are guilty because they weren't paying off their debts.
0: Interesting. We have outlawed debtor's prison in the United States, but we functionally still have it. Roger Marshall, who is the senator from, what, Kansas, Missouri? I forget. One of those Midwestern states, Republican. He's a physician. And he bragged about how he's a doctor, and you know they call him Doc Marshall and all that kind of stuff. He has been suing his patients like crazy for non-payment of bills, and when they fail to show up in court for their hearings, he has been getting them arrested, thrown into jail. It's the functional equivalent of debtor's prison. And so, you know, we still have that kind of a system here in the United States, Ray. It's just not quite as explicit. But, you know, this is not a good country right now to be poor in, is the bottom line. Thanks for the call, Ray. Dave in Federal Way, Washington. Hey, Dave, what's up?
2: Hey, not too much, Tom. I know the your producer, call screener, he told me that you already had the author of this book on, this Gil Duran.
0: He was on last week or the week before last.
2: Nerd Reich. Yeah, I just wanted to, with what's happened in Germany, I just wanted to give my take on that. Mm-hmm. Okay, you know, it's bad, and you highlighted everything, especially this goal to get along or maybe cooperate with Putin's Russia,
0: right.
2: You know, to cooperate with the Kremlin. Look, this is bad. In America, we have a bad problem. There's two things about the Nazis in Germany that we do not believe to this day. Number one, we have this myth that they thought they were the bad guys. They actually thought they were the good guys. The other thing is we have this myth that they weren't Christian. They were, in fact, Christian.
0: Oh,
2: and,
0: heavily.
2: Yeah, heavily Christian. I mean, I'm sorry. I don't mean to offend anybody, but they just were. All right? Maybe a different form of Christianity.
0: Well,
2: but they
0: Hitler even appointed Bishop Mueller as the Reichsbishop. I mean, he created basically a Nazi church. It was utterly Christian. And Putin is a heavy promoter of Christianity.
2: Yeah, and you know, this thing with these tech billionaires and everything, they've given up on democracy, Tom.
0: Yeah.
2: And this has opened the door for guys like Trump that have territorial ambitions. Look, you know, this we're already, J.D. Vance himself has said, we are likely responsible for that missile strike on that wedding, that wedding ceremony in Syria, Iran. This is a pattern, Tom. This is a pattern I've been on top of ever since I left Afghanistan. When I left Afghanistan, right after I left, they hit a Medicine Sounds Frontier Hospital, all right, with Taliban. There's no way that was an accident.
0: Yeah.
2: This is Russia has gotten good at canceling out our electronic advantage. This is eventually going to lead to World War III. I'm telling you.
0: I get it, Dave, and I share your concerns. Thank you very much. Alfredo in Mountain View, California. Hey, Alfredo, what's up?
3: Hi, Tom. Nice to have you back.
0: Thank you. Nice to be back.
3: Yeah. How about the Democrats introducing articles of impeachment right now? The midterm elections are coming to expose the GOP and the Republicans, because by the Republicans supporting Donald Trump and not supporting impeachment of this guy, I think that will make many of the Trump supporters who are already mad with him even more furious and help the Democrats in the next midterm elections.
0: Already two impeachment resolutions against Trump in the House of Representatives right now. The second of the two, okay. I think it's H.R. 711, maybe not. Maybe my memory is playing tricks with me. But anyway, there's two of them. And one of them is pretty comprehensive. It's got six specific crimes that it lists. The other one is all around one topic. I wrote about those a couple weeks ago, so I'm sorry I don't recall all the details, but they're out there. And there's going to be more coming. Okay.
3: Well, that's good. It's good to know because, yeah, thank you for clarifying and let us know. Thank you, Tom.
0: Okay. Good talking to you, Alfredo. Thank you. On the line with us, our buddy Craig Enger, the journalist, author most recently of Den of Spies, Reagan, Carter, and the Secret History of the Treason That Stole the White House. He also has a great Substack newsletter. Craig Enger, well, just go over to Substack and plug in Craig Enger. It'll pop right up. I don't have the URL here. Sorry. Craig, what is the URL for your Substack newsletter?
4: You know, I don't have the URL type of mind, but the title I use for it is the same as one of my books, American Compromise.
0: Thank you very much, American Compromise. And Craig, your most recent article here, The Bogatin Brothers and the Long Shadow of the Brainy Don. This is fascinating, and it harkens back to some of your earliest reporting on Donald Trump's connections to the Russian mafia. Tell us about it.
4: Well, absolutely. It goes back to when I first started out roughly 10 years ago, and I tried to get at the origin of Russia's ties to Donald Trump. And what I went back to 1984, and that's when a man named David Bogatin, who is brother of the guy I'm talking about today, Jacob Bogatin, went into Trump Tower. He put down $6 million in cash and bought five condos. And this, according to the New York State Attorney General, was laundering money through Trump real estate. And it was the beginning of a whole bunch of money laundering that eventually totaled more than $1 billion. So flash forward from 1984 to now, what is that, 42 years, and the brother, Jacob, who never really went to jail, but he was indicted over some of this stuff with the Russian mafia. There was a pump and dump stock scandal that he was part of. And he allegedly burned down his own house in Virginia for the insurance, and the fire killed one of his neighbors. So there's an arson murder charge against him that just came out now.
0: That's amazing. In other words, Donald Trump would not be as rich as he is. In fact, he'd be dead broke if he hadn't been running a— Can you call it a criminal money laundering operation, or is this legal in the United States?
4: Well, it is sort of legal if you can't prove Donald Trump's state of mind. I mean, to prosecute him, you would have to say that, prove that he knew he was getting money from sex trafficking or whatever it is the mafia was doing that got him that money. And I think whatever you think of Donald Trump, he's smart enough to turn a blind eye to such things and not ask the questions that'll get him into trouble. Right. But it really is. What's extraordinary to me is there, you know, if you look at the whole world of money laundering, of offshore wealth, it's a universe with as much as $60 trillion in it all over the world. And that's twice the economy of the United States of America. And two of the key people in it are Vladimir Putin and Donald Trump, and a third one, lesser, was Jeffrey Epstein. So this is a very important world, and I think it gives insight into exactly who Trump is and how he got a lot of his money.
0: Yeah, it's a remarkable, remarkable story. You have kind of become an expert on all things Trump. I'm curious your take on this. I don't know if you saw Trump's little talk this morning at the Ellipse, where he was, you know, they wouldn't let him speak at Ground Zero in New York, so he held a little presser in D.C. Did you catch his statement about being carried out of the wreckage of 9/11?
4: No, I'm afraid I missed that.
0: I will read you the quote. I was building a big building in New York, and I took the whole crew down there right after this happened. Wasn't too much we could do. We had other buildings. The United States Steel Building was creaking. I'll never forget two firemen. We thought it was coming down on top of us. And two firemen, big, strong guys. And I'm not the smallest guy in the world. They grabbed me under my arms. They had to get me out of there. They literally lifted me up. Not an easy thing to do. I'm big. They lifted me up, and they started running with me. I said, fellas, I can run myself.
4: Wow.
0: Yeah.
4: I mean, you can see if you, in his daily posting, you can see him decompensating in real time. One of my memories of what he was doing around 9/11 when it 25 years ago was he went on the air and he said, well, now I've got the tallest building in lower Manhattan.
0: That's right. Which wasn't true, by the way. There was another building that was, what, 15 feet taller than the Trump Tower?
4: Right. Unbelievable.
0: Yeah. So do you think that he's, I mean, you know, the Washington Post in his first term documented, what, 30,000 lies that he told in office?
4: Yeah.
0: Is it your sense that he, you know, I think the thing that characterizes a pathological liar, you know, a psychiatrically pathological liar from somebody who just lies for advantage is that the pathological liar actually comes to believe his own lies, just is constantly inventing his own reality. Is that what's going on here?
4: Well, you know, I'm not a shrink of any type, but I, you know, to me, a lot of it stems from Roy Cohn, who taught him way back. You know, Roy Cohn, of course, was the dark satanic prince of the American legal world, and he was Trump's lawyer back in the 70s. And he taught Trump, deny, deny, deny, never admit anything. And I think that's one of the things you see in Trump, certainly when he talks about the 2020 presidential election. And of late, I mean, he's just been nuts. If you look at the various things he's posting on Truth Social,
0: it's extraordinary. Him and Natalie apparently staying up late in the White House bedroom just cranking this stuff out. It's totally weird. I wanted to get to your book, Dennis Spies, Reagan, Carter, and the Secret History of the Treason That Stole the White House. It's public knowledge. I mean, you know, Ben Barnes, the former lieutenant governor of Texas, did kind of a deathbed confession for the New York Times, about a decade ago, saying that he was on that trip to Europe where they cut the deal with the Ayatollah to hold on to the hostages to screw Jimmy Carter. We have the tape recordings from 1968 of Lyndon Johnson talking to Edward Dirksen and discussing the fact that Richard Nixon had just blown up the successful peace deal that Humphrey and Johnson had negotiated with South Vietnam just to get himself elected. So here we have two Republican presidents who basically on the historical record committed treason to become presidents. And yet the Democratic Party, I never hear any Democrats ever talk about this. You have to know that if the tables were turned, if any Democrat had ever committed that kind of a crime to become president, Republicans would never let you forget about it. It would be every other word. Do you think that there's any possibility that this and then there's, you know, in 2000 where Jeb Bush had his Catherine Harris purge 100,000 roughly black and Hispanic people from the voting rolls in Florida so that his brother could win by 537 votes. I mean, these are all crimes in my mind. Do you think that there will ever come a day when Democrats start talking about this stuff?
4: It's enormously frustrating. What you're talking about is my life's work. I've done six books on this showing how Republicans have been battling democracy. And you're right, it does go back to 1968. And that's a wonderful moment in a way, because it was after the Civil Rights Act that Lyndon Johnson had signed. And after that, you start seeing, if you look at the electoral maps of every presidential election since then, the red states look, with only a few anomalies, look an awful lot like the Confederate States of America. And I think it's reawakened that. And I think there are a handful of Democrats who are aware of this kind of thing. I'm thinking of people like Jamie Raskin. But they've never had enough control of both houses to really do anything. I mean, to keep impeaching Trump when they don't have the votes in the Senate to convict is enormously frustrating. And I think there are a handful of people who recognize this for what it really is. I mean, there are real echoes of the Confederacy, of the Civil War.
0: Right.
4: And I think people like Sheldon Whitehouse in the Senate recognizes it, and a few other people do as well.
0: Yeah, and I think, you know, I wrote a book about this, the hidden history of the American oligarchy. I don't think most people even know. Most of our history doesn't teach that the Confederacy ceased to be a democracy in the mid-1840s, early 1850s, and became a complete authoritarian state. If you spoke out against them, if you didn't vote with them, newspaper publishers were hanged. People were, drove out of the state. It was just a violent fascist state by 1860, 1861, when they declared the war on the rest of us. So it's just a remarkable thing.
4: Right. We have a much

0: This is the Tom Hartman Program.
1: We'll be right back with more of the news of the day and your calls in just a moment. Ozzy in Los Angeles. Hey, Ozzy, what's up?
2: Hello, Tom. It's the first time I talk to you. I'm a 38 years friend of KPFK in Los Angeles.
1: Oh, thank you.
2: You know, Royal Hollywood and those times.
1: Oh, yeah.
2: Wednesday nights.
1: I got my knowledge mostly
2: from KPFK. And I just want to give an idea how to improve our radio, regardless of where you are in Los Angeles or north or south, is the audience should contact other stations. Try to get in. Like I just got in, I wait 1 hour on the line. So, and just intelligently say something that makes sense. Let's say I heard this on KPFK or sounds like truth. Anyway, I do 46 years of radio talk shows. I just call president, thank him, or complain. Mostly complain, there's no thank. And Jesse Jackson, he thanked me 12 years ago in his radio Sunday morning. My mom is the last one of the princes of Iran, where the oil was, princess of a state. And if you want to remember, the last prime minister of Iran, Dr. Bakhtiar, is my family. Even his father got killed by Shah's father, because three brothers, one of them is mine, and a sister, Mariam, we conquered the capital city, Iran, 100 years ago, under 10, and free Iran, but didn't take the kingdom. Yeah. They asked us, why don't you take a whole country as a king? General Assad said, I came to give freedom to my people, not take the kingdom. Those family I am. So I do myself 46 years because I live alone. If you have a Persian wife, you can do that. Because okay. She's going to hit you in the head, said your cousin is more short, more bald, but makes more money. Go make money.
1: Okay, Ozzy, I got it. Thank you very much. Vince in Wellsville, Kansas. Hey, Vince, what's on your mind today?
3: Good day. A couple of things. One, many, many years ago, I read a book called Learned Optimism.
1: Yeah, by Marty Seligman.
3: Yes, and the first chapter was about learned helplessness.
1: Mm-hmm.
3: They had a group
1: which
3: of dogs
1: was his prior book, by the way.
3: Experimenting with, and they were doing everything they could to keep them from achieving whatever it is that dog wanted to do. And eventually, with the barriers and the changing of schedules and priorities for feeding and all these other things, the dogs got where they couldn't do anything but lay around and wonder why they weren't doing anything else.
1: Yeah,
3: and I think that with all the things that are going on in our culture right now, the assaults on voting, food insecurity, housing insecurity, wars we don't want or need, all of the assaults on the opportunities to vote, all of these things. And I wonder, are they not trying to make us feel helpless in doing anything about what's
1: going on? Oh, they absolutely are. They absolutely are. This is what fascist states always do.
3: Well, the cabinet, you know, they're all blooded followers. You know, they're not going to do anything.
1: Yeah.
3: But what does that leave for us? You know, are we learning to be helpless?
1: I think that that's the goal of the Republican Party and Donald Trump, and it's what every fascist government has always done, is try to induce a sense of helplessness on the part of its people. And I have a feeling that sense of helplessness is fading quickly as we head toward the election. Vince, thanks for the call. That was a brilliant observation. Thank you. Has the media normalized the Republicans' voter suppression right before our very eyes? This is a major story that is not a story in the media, and that's what's so wild about this. For 40 years now, I have been seeing every election year, every 2 years, you see these reports on television where there's some reporter standing out in front of a polling place where the line is stretching down the block and around the corner, going, look at how enthusiastic these people are. And what you're actually looking at, yes, of course, you're looking at enthusiastic voters, but what you're really looking at is Republican voter suppression. It is always, always, you never see these lines in white upscale neighborhoods, which is pretty much the kind of neighborhoods I've lived in most of my life. I've never had to wait more than 15 minutes to vote, ever. But if you live in a black neighborhood, if you live in a Hispanic

Hispanic neighborhood, if you live in a neighbor in a college town, if you live in any kind of a community where there are a lot of Democrats and your state is controlled by Republicans, there are going to be long lines. I mean, we saw it literally in black neighborhoods in Georgia, lines ran 10 hours. In blue parts of Republican-run Florida, 4 hours. Same thing in Virginia back in the day. And it just, this is the Washington Post reporting in 2012, at 8 a.m. in Arlington, 644 people were lined up outside an apartment polling station, almost all of them late for work. And then they talk about people are just so enthusiastic. Republicans have been doing this since the 60s. Where when they control the ability to determine how many polling places there are in a precinct, in a district, and how many machines are in each polling place, they know well in advance how many people to expect. And this is what Tarrant County, Texas, did just last week. In fact, I believe it was last Wednesday or Thursday. You know, they said, okay, let's get rid of about a third of our voting of our polling places. Why? Because Tarrant County is rapidly turning blue. And so if they cut down the number of polling places, you increase the length of the lines, and most of your blue collar workers are paid by the hour and they don't want to stand in line for 7 hours to vote. This is just pure and simple voter suppression. And every year it happens, or every election year it happens, and every election year the media is out there going, gee, look at the enthusiasm of these voters. My question is, when is the media going to start saying, gee, look at how successful this Republican effort to suppress the vote is in this generally Democratic district? I'm standing here in a largely black area, and the lines are 6 hours long. I'm standing here in a college town where there's a lot of Democrats voting, and the lines are 5 hours long. I mean, when are they going to start talking like this? It just blows my mind. Literally for 40 years, Republicans have been doing this, or longer. Really, you know, since the 60s, what is that, 60 years? It's a long, long time to be doing successful voter suppression. I mean, you know, Greg Palast did the math on the 2024 election. If it wasn't for Republican voter suppression, Kamala Harris would be president right now. And they're doubling down on it for this election. And Trump's whole thing with the mail-in votes, I mean, that's just the latest version of Republican voter suppression, because they know that Americans don't want more tax cuts for billionaires, more deregulation producing more sickness in our food supply, you know, less support for poor people and working class people. They know that Americans do not support the Republican agenda. And that's why Republicans either throw out fear, oh my God, the black people are coming, the queer people are coming, oh, look out, or they just make it hard to vote. It's nuts. When's our media going to wake up?

0: big story broke in the progressive newspaper in Israel, Haaretz. And the story is, and there have been earlier reports of this as well, by the way. This is not entirely brand new. But the story is that the president of the UAE, Mohammed bin Zayed Al Nahyan, had a 45-minute conversation with Netanyahu 10 days before the October 7th attack, when, you know, Hamas came across the, you know, out of Gaza and killed like 1,200 people and raped a bunch of women and, you know, just horrible, or this horrific crime that then provoked Netanyahu to slaughter over 70,000 Palestinians and just lay waste to all of Gaza, or most of Gaza. Well, it turns out that he gave Netanyahu 10 days advance notice, and Netanyahu didn't even bother to tell his security service. This reminds me of August 6th, 2001, when the CIA, when George W. Bush took the longest vacation in presidential history. Nobody could figure out why he was unwilling to come back to Washington, D.C., until we later learned that on August 6th, a CIA officer flew down to Crawford, Texas, and told Bush that bin Laden was the title of the CIA report, bin Laden determined to strike inside the U.S., and that he was targeting, that bin Laden was targeting New York and D.C. And George Bush didn't do anything about it either. And for Netanyahu, that strike by Hamas was the biggest gift he ever had. It allowed him to engage in the mass slaughter that he's always wanted to do, the racist genocide. And for George W. Bush, whose popularity was completely in the crapper, he was viewed as an unelected or illegitimate president. He lost the election by 500,000 votes in 2000. And he only won the Electoral College because of Florida. And he only won Florida because his brother had knocked 100,000 black people off the voting rolls. And that story was starting to come out. And so when 9/11 happened, suddenly George W. Bush was the most popular president ever. Or, you know, right up there. It saved him, just like October 7th saved Netanyahu. Not to turn this into a wild conspiracy theory, but hey, those are the facts. Kathy in Green Bay, Wisconsin. Hey, Kathy, what's on your mind today?
1: Hey, Tom. I know this isn't the most important thing in the world, but the city of Green Bay does not own the Green Bay Packers.
0: I didn't think so.
1: well, you were right.
0: Yeah, I wasn't certain, though, so I didn't want to challenge the guy when he said that.
1: Yeah, well, I mean, it's a nice story, but it just isn't true.
0: Yeah.
1: Green Bay Packers is a publicly held nonprofit corporation.
0: Mm-hmm.
1: It sells shares of stock, mm-hmm. but... shares don't pay any dividends, they don't appreciate in value, and they don't give the owners any equity.
0: Right. You
1: so
0: used to get free tickets if you were a stockholder, but that's about it. They don't even do that anymore.
1: Apparently, you get some sort of voting rights, and I don't remember what that is, mm-hmm. and you get an invitation to the annual meeting every July, which is kind of a big deal.
0: Yeah.
1: We do, however, own Lambeau Field, together with the stadium district, and we lease that back to the Packers.
0: I see. So the city owns that. Yeah.
1: The city of Green Bay owns that, yes.
0: Yeah. Well, thanks for setting the record straight, Kathy. I appreciate
1: it. It's fun to have a share. I'm sure I don't own any shares of the Packers, but people all over the world do own it. So it's not even just the city of Green Bay.
0: Yeah. No, I get it. Yeah. And it was started by the Meat Packers Union back in the day, right?
1: It was,
0: yes. The Packers.
1: Yes.
0: Yeah, there you go.
1: Yeah, exactly. I mean, we never had a problem with the name. We were never the Braves or the Indians or anything like that. We were always the Packers.
0: Yeah, there you go. Yeah, not racists, just workers. I love it.
1: Kathy, which I think is kind of a nice thing.
0: I agree.
1: I
0: think it's great. Kathy, thank you. Thank you for setting the record straight. I appreciate the call. Michael in Bronx, New York. Hey, Michael, what's on your mind today?
2: Hey, Tom, good buddy. I'm nursing a backache, back pain, but I'm okay.
0: Ouch. Been there, done that.
2: Ouch is right. It's change of weather, too. Mm. That's my main problem. Before I get into the issues with Trump, you were talking about the 2000 election and about the 537 vote count that got George W. Bush the victory. Yes, there was the purging of voters, of black voters, from Jeb Bush, the brother. But that 537 count that you mentioned was a result of Catherine Harris stopping the vote count. They were counting first the votes that were heavily Republican districts, and then they start going into counting the Democratic districts or the mixed districts before getting to the Democratic districts. George Bush's lead was shrinking drastically, and then because that Catherine Harris thought and saw that George Bush was likely to lose the election because they still have to count the Democratic districts that would overwhelmingly vote for Al Gore, that's why she stopped the count.
0: And wasn't there some question about Volusia County, which is a very Democratic county? I don't recall the details of that, Michael.
2: I don't recall the details. The only thing I know is that she stopped the count of the Democratic areas. And then,
0: well, this is, I mean, there was all kinds of hanky-panky. That's why the state Supreme Court ordered a recount. And then the federal Supreme Court overruled the state Supreme Court, which is a complete violation of the 10th Amendment of states' rights. Michael, thank you for the call. So what's on your mind? Rob in Apple Valley, California. Hey, Rob, what's up?
3: Hey, I would like to address Trump's little delusional fantasies, territorial fantasies about, like, taking over everything, right? You know, I find it obscene and kind of disturbing, right? So I'm looking at a map, you know, from, like, the rise and fall of the Third Reich. I got a third edition from 1960 or so. And it's like, you look at Europe, and it's just, like, obscene how much land this guy had. And it's like, Trump, he's doing this, like, imaginarily, right? You know, just believing he could do this. And this is real if you look at this, you know. And it's like, I highly recommend this book. It's really disturbing.
0: Oh, it is. Know, but it's true. William Scherer, The Rise and Fall of the Third Reich. It's the classic text on Hitler. And you read it now, and it's like you're reading from the newspaper. I mean, from today's newspaper.
3: Oh, yeah. Yeah, when Trump first got elected, you know, the first time, I was telling my friends, it's like, hey, now it's time to read this book. You got to check it out, you know, because this is what's happening. You know, people may or may not believe it because it hasn't happened here in the United States. You know what I mean?
0: Yeah.
3: But anyways, William Shire has another good book. I don't have the second edition, but I have the Berlin Diaries, and that's a good one, too. I haven't read them for a while.
0: Yeah, he was a war correspondent who was based over there after the war.
3: Yeah, and he got killed on an island, right? Yeah, yeah.
0: I don't recall how he ended up, but I know he was a war
3: correspondent. Yeah, I think he was on one of the Japanese islands, you know, in the Pacific. But I'm not quite certain. I'd have to look that up just to be clear.
0: Yeah, I don't want to conspiracize on your show. His The Rise and Fall of the Third Reich and The Rise and Fall of Donald Trump are startlingly similar. Thank you for the call. And special thanks to Louise Harmon, Sean Taylor, Jamie Holly, Nigel Peacock, Sue Nethercutt, Patrick Hoyt, Gerilyn Halbert, Ron Hartenbaum, Chase Spross, Nicholas Miller, Pat Sweeney, Jeremy Peterson, Connor Arroyo, Carna Verde, Martha Salinas, Josiah Western, Mateo Robertson, Diane Russell, and Reuben Michaels, all the fine folks who work on this program. Have a great afternoon. Be good to yourself and the folks around you. Stay safe. Get out there. Get active. Tag your it. And we'll catch up soon.
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0: Hello and welcome to Background Briefing, available 24/7 at backgroundbriefing.org. I'm Ian Masters, and today we'll examine a number of stories and issues in the news. We'll begin with the embarrassing press conference Jared Kushner and Steve Witkoff held in Kyiv, in which they parroted Kremlin talking points in calling for an end to Putin's war on his terms, and when asked by a Ukrainian reporter why they support Putin, a war criminal, Witkoff replied that Putin has always been respectful and professional in their dealings with him. Joining us to investigate why Trump shows such slavish deference to Putin is Luke Harding, an award-winning journalist, writer, and foreign correspondent for The Guardian. He served as their Moscow bureau chief before the Kremlin expelled him from the country in the first case of its kind since the Cold War. His books include Mafia State, How One Reporter Became an Enemy of the Brutal New Russia, and Collusion, How Russia Helped Trump Win the White House. And his latest book is Betrayal, Trump, Putin, and the New Age of Conquest, a book no U.S. publisher has made available to the American public, apparently out of fear of being sued by Trump. Then we'll speak with Thomas Ferguson, Professor Emeritus of Political Science at the University of Massachusetts, Boston, and a research director at the Institute for New Economic Thinking. He's the author of Golden Rule, The Investment Theory of Part Competition and the Logic of Money-Driven Political Systems, and the co-author of a new report from the Institute for New Economic Thinking that we'll discuss, The Macroeconomic Roots of the Collapse of the U.S. Center in the United States. Then finally, we'll look into a case involving a worker who set fire to a Kimberly-Clark warehouse claiming he was fighting against capitalism. In his Instagram post, he says, quote, "You know, if you're not going to pay us enough to effing live or to afford to live, at least pay us enough not to do this." Then he lit a roll of toilet paper saying, "All you had to do was pay us enough to live." Joining us to discuss how more people across the ideological spectrum now feel that violence is a legitimate means of resolving political disputes is Brian Levin, a criminologist, civil rights attorney, professor emeritus of criminal justice, and the founder of the Center for the Study of Hate and Extremism at the California State University, San Bernardino. His work focuses on analysis of hate crime, terrorism, and legal issues, and previously Professor Levin served as Associate Director of Legal Affairs of the Southern Poverty Law Center's Klan's Watch Militia Task Force in Montgomery, Alabama, and he has testified before Congress's Homeland Security Subcommittee on Counterterrorism and Intelligence and is the chair of the California Commission on the State of Hate. And joining us now is Luke Harding, an award-winning journalist, writer, and foreign correspondent for The Guardian, serving as their Moscow bureau chief before the Kremlin expelled him from the country in the first case of its kind since the Cold War. And his latest book is Betrayal, Trump, Putin, and the New Age of Conquest. Welcome to Background Briefing, Luke Harding.
1: Ian, great to be with you once again.
0: Well, thanks for joining us, Luke. And Trump's envoys, his son-in-law, Jared Kushner, and his golf buddy and real estate buddy, Witkoff, have been in both in Moscow meeting with Putin, and then they went on to Ukraine. And I spoke to a journalist yesterday in Ukraine who said the only benefit of them being in Ukraine was that the Russian missiles weren't being lobbed in, and they actually had a nice day where they could go out and enjoy the weather without having to be hunkered down in a bomb shelter. But from what I understand, nothing came of this meeting, and that's not a surprise, because the last time that Witkoff and Kushner tried to push, you know, Buffalo or shove this deal down their throat, the deal was actually Putin's talking points. So it's extraordinary to think that the U.S. envoys trying to bring about peace in Ukraine literally operate with Putin's talking points. And not much has changed, apparently. They're still, this latest round was not much different from the last. So how do you explain that?
1: I mean, I think the problem is, the sort of journalists and commentators, we get hung up on the vocabulary of negotiation and diplomacy. We talk about meetings and discussions and shuttle diplomacy. And it's none of the kind. I mean, it really is a pantomime in what's happening with Jared Kushner and Steve Witkoff. I mean, they made multiple trips to Moscow last year. then this sort of faux diplomacy fizzled out in February when Donald Trump attacked Iran, began a war in the Middle East, and now ahead of the midterms, they're back doing the rounds, but with no new ideas. And what we have to acknowledge is that Putin's position is unchanged. It's as maximalist as ever. He wants Ukraine to capitulate. He wants the whole of the Donbass and eastern Ukraine. He wants other chunks of Ukrainian territory, denazification, whatever that is, caps on Ukraine's army, and so on and so on. And I mean, there's a sort of counter reality where a US administration could be seriously pressuring the Russians, basically threatening them unless they stop, flooding Ukraine with weapons, including sophisticated weapons. None of this is happening because Trump essentially has swapped sides when he came back to the White House for the second term. I mean, either he supports Russia and Vladimir Putin, with whom, as Trump keeps on saying, he has a very good relationship, or if he doesn't support the Russians, he's completely indifferent to what happens to Ukraine and to the suffering of its civilian population as it's bombarded every night by drones, kamikaze drones, and ballistic missiles. So the US administration, I mean, it's not an honest broker. Witkoff and Kushner are completely out of their depth. The sort of comparison they keep on using is a real estate deal. I mean, Kushner yesterday in Kiev was talking about a win-win. I mean, there is no win-win. Ukraine is fighting an existential war for its survival against a brutal and invading fascist power. And I don't use that word lightly, because really Putin just wants to get rid of Ukraine entirely and to roll it back into a new Russian empire. So it's sort of diplomacy, but with inverted commas. And everybody understands it's not going anywhere.
0: Well, it's not just Trump, though. The cabinet is, of course, is a kakistocracy, and they do their North Korean worshipping the dear leader every time they have a cabinet meeting. And one of the few people in the cabinet that was thought to be relatively experienced, having had a career on Wall Street, is the Secretary of Treasury, Scott Bessent. But he invited the Russian finance minister to a recent meeting here in the United States of finance ministers in the G20, and that really infuriated all of the other finance ministers, particularly the German finance minister. And then Bessent goes on Fox News just a few days ago and blames inflation and the price of gasoline here in the United States not on the war with Iran, but on the Ukrainians striking Russian energy assets.
1: I mean, it's absurd, ludicrous, surreal. I mean, this all comes from upside down, topsy turvy MAGA world, from a parallel reality where the Russians are the good guys, where the Ukrainians are the bad guys. I mean, as Donald Trump said last year to Zelensky, you should never have started it. I mean, I was in Kyiv in February 2022 when Russian tanks rolled across the border from Belarus and were heading towards me. I mean, it's ridiculous. I mean, everybody, I think, who lives in an empirical world and in reality understands that the reason that gasoline prices have gone up is because of Trump's disastrous war of choice with Israel against Iran, that the Strait of Hormuz is practically closed, that it costs a lot more to fill up your car. That has a knock-on effect with inflation. And the Ukrainians, I mean, they are their strategy is the following. I mean, they understand that they can't kick out occupying Russian forces from Ukraine, but their plan is basically to try and strangle the Russian economy by blowing up oil refineries, which is how Russia makes money to fund its army, hitting warehouses as well as military depots, aviation, and so on. So they are doing what they have to do to try and stop the Russian kind of military monster. And for Scott Bessent to blame the Ukrainians is just breathtaking. I mean, you could call it sleight of hand, but it's fantasy. And not only is it fantasy, it's a really kind of dark and damaging fantasy.
0: So your new book, Luke Harding, Betrayal, Trump, Putin, and the New Age of Conquest. It's published just about everywhere else around the world, in the UK, Canada, for example, but not here in the United States. Can you tell us why? Because obviously you've had a lot of bestsellers and your enormous amount of experience in covering Russia, the Soviet Union, and Ukraine.
1: I was a bit surprised. I mean, I've done 10 nonfiction books. They've been, I mean, how can I say this? They've been pretty successful. Two of them have been turned into Hollywood movies, one into an award-winning play in London. One of them, which you mentioned in introduction, Collusion, was a New York Times number one bestseller for several weeks. But of course, that was in Trump's first presidential term, where there were still grown-ups in the room, where I think there was more pushback. And now, I mean, it's hard for me to judge from afar because I spend most of my time in Kiev or in London, but there seems to be a chill which has swept through universities or many universities, through the media, particularly the broadcast media, through publishing. And it seems people are afraid of offending the president and more than that, being sued by him and having to spend, you know, millions of dollars defending from frivolous legal cases. I mean, frivolous or not, if they land on your desk, you have to deal with them. And I think what perhaps, I mean, I don't know for sure, but I think what perhaps was too much for US publishers with my new book, Betrayal, was that I look fairly frankly at the Trump-Putin relationship, because whatever you think of Trump, you need some working explanation as to why Trump behaves so meekly, so submissively, deferentially to Putin. I mean, you'll remember the images of the Alaska summit last summer in Anchorage, where Trump came down the steps from Air Force One onto the red carpet, looking uncharacteristically nervous. And then Putin appeared at the doorway of his plane from Moscow, and Trump burst into this manic applause. I mean, Putin is he's a internationally wanted criminal. I mean, he's killed, I mean, well over a million people, including many, many, many Russians who have been fighting in his disastrous war in Ukraine. And, you know, Trump's behavior is weird. And I think there are three overlapping factors which might explain it. One, of course, is ideological. There are plenty of people in the hard right of American politics who regard Russia as a kind of kindred state, anti-woke, anti-liberal, religious, white, Christian, conservative. I mean, actually, it isn't that, but that's an image that Putin leans into. Then, of course, there's the Fiona Hill theory, which is strongman envy, that Trump would like to have the power that Putin has to crush opponents, sometimes literally, you know, physically, to steal. I mean, Putin has stolen many, many billions of dollars over the last quarter of a century. And then finally, there's the whole issue of compromising material. And again, what we can say in a pretty kind of dispassionate way is that the spy agencies in Moscow and in various communist countries, particularly in Czechoslovakia, have been spying on Donald Trump since the 1970s, since when he married a woman from behind the Iron Curtain. And I've seen the declassified files myself in Prague. There was a team of agents following him around. And then, of course, he was invited in 1987 to visit Moscow by the Soviet ambassador, where, of course, he would have been bugged and spied upon there. And, you know, the conclusion I kind of reach in Betrayal is that whether we call him an asset or not, I mean, broadly, I think he is an asset. But even if you don't like that phrase, you have to ask yourself, if he were a Russian asset, what would he do differently from what he's already done, which is to cut US direct military aid to Kiev, to reduce America's global standing, to bin its leadership role, to dump the transatlantic relationship, to make America into a country which is as kind of greedy, predatory, unremarkable as any other. I mean, all of that is brings joy to the KGB leadership of Russia, and they see him as someone they can dupe and instrumentalize.
0: Well, Trump has undermined, if not destroyed, our alliances, our health, our science, our standing in the world, and our diplomacy. And now he's in the process of destroying our military. So there's no question that Putin and Xi have got to be very pleased with his second term in particular. But going back to the compromat, you know, of course, you mentioned 87. Trump arrived in Moscow on July the 4th of 87, invited by Dubinin and his daughter, Natalia Dubinina. The trip was arranged by Interest, which was a KGB front. He was promised a Trump Tower. I've talked to KGB officers who said that there was definitely some compromat involved, but it's been hard to pin down. He certainly, when he got back to the United States, he, as a cheapskate, he took out four-page ads in the Washington Post, the New York Times, and the Boston Globe, calling for the United States to get out of NATO and stop supporting NATO countries and Japan. That apparently was music to the ears of the KGB, or in the first chief directorate in Yasenevo in the south of Moscow. I talked to a couple of former KGB people that were there when they were celebrating that our guy, I think they referred to him as a trusted contact, not necessarily as an asset. But then you go to Miss Universe in 2013, where supposedly he was expected to meet with Putin, but Putin had a diplomatic engagement. So he ended up meeting with the Siloviki in the Nobu restaurant, and they apparently set him up with the Bertha conspiracy. And he comes back to the United States and starts the Bertha conspiracy against Obama, which actually became the beginning of the MAGA movement, because I think the KGB, being knowing America in the mendacious way that they do, as, you know, Glavny Protivnik, the main enemy, they basically set him up with this canard to go after Obama, who Putin hated. But it allowed all of these racists in this country to come out from under a rock. And that became the beginning of the MAGA movement. And then when Trump comes down the escalator to announce he's running in 2016, he condemns the Mexicans next door as a bunch of rapists and murderers in the most outrageously racist way, with a cheer squad above him of hired extras in the Trump Tower. So, you know, there's also now the element of the fact that, you know, the House has closed itself down to protect Trump from the release of the Epstein files. So Trump is certainly a pedophile protector, but whether or not he's a pedophile or not, there's some evidence to that as well, coming out of this woman in Brazil who was trafficked by Epstein, and whose ex-husband is a White House aide to Trump. So,
1: yeah.
0: Have you ever heard about what went on at the Beverly Hills Club in Moscow that Chuck Norris is supposedly owned, but it was really owned by the head of Russian organized crime?
1: I can't speak to that directly, but I agree with your analysis, and I think an important point here. Bear in mind, I spent 4 years in Moscow as the Guardian's bureau chief, and we had a series of spooky break-ins by the FSB, the successor intelligence agency to the KGB, into our apartment, and we were advised by the British Embassy that our family home was bugged, that there was probably video, including in the marital bedroom. And, you know, my wider point is that it's absolutely standard KGB procedure to spy on, I mean, obviously, you know, sort of important visitors like Donald Trump, but even on foreign journalists like me, particularly if they're British and American. And, you know, Ian, there was so much kind of focus on Mueller last time around during Trump's first administration, that I think the key document from this whole saga of Trump and Russia, which was the Senate Intelligence Committee report of 2020, is overlooked. And what that said, this is a bipartisan, you know, report, by the way, by Republicans and Democrats, was that the FSB controlled prostitution in Moscow, including in five-star hotels, and they had surveillance cameras in guest bedrooms, secret ones. So the point is this, is that there will be Trump tapes, that they will exist. And there'll be quite a lot of footage over the years, not just of him, but of other leaders as well. And the point is that Trump may even have forgotten precisely what he got up to in these many Russia trips, but Putin knows. And the key point is that Trump knows that Putin knows. And I think that there is definitely some leverage there. I mean, what we don't know is whether Trump went to bed early on these trips with a cup of herbal tea and a Russian novel, you know, War and Peace, Anna Karenina, whatever, or whether he had a slightly more exotic experience. But Putin knows, the archive doesn't forget. And I think that to some large degree explains Trump's submissiveness to Putin and his willingness to indulge Russia on the international stage.
0: Well, just in closing, Luke, I mean, at one point a few years back when Trump showed mild irritation with Putin, Putin had pictures of Melania, naked pictures of Melania published. And then Batrushev, his former national security advisor, went on Network One, state TV, and said that the American president should be aware of how many American presidents have been assassinated. I mean,
1: Yeah,
0: how else are we supposed to interpret that?
1: I mean, the thing is, you know, the KGB, the Kremlin, it doesn't do subtle. I mean, it is not a subtle organization. Its threats are direct. You get the message. And what you say just reminds me of at the press conference in Alaska, Putin recounted the first words he said to Trump when they met on the red carpet at Anchorage Airport, which were, "Good to see you alive." I mean, that is not a standard greeting from one head of state to another. I mean, I suppose you could say, well, there was an assassination attempt and so on, but this is a man who we know poisons his opponents, who believes in forced solutions, who is a adherent of the famous Stalin maxim that no man means no problem. And I'm not suggesting that Putin is plotting to kill Trump, because Trump is way too useful, his administration, to the Russians. But nothing wrong with menacing him and reminding him of what may have happened in the past.
0: Well, Luke Harding, I thank you very much for joining us, and I wish your book was published over here. But people, I'm sure, can find a way to get it. Can they?
1: They can, yeah. They can order it through the Guardian Bookshop, or they can order it from Amazon UK, or they can get their friends in Canada to buy it, where it's published next week.
0: And again, I've been speaking with Luke Harding, an award-winning journalist, writer, and foreign correspondent for The Guardian, served as their Moscow bureau chief before the Kremlin expelled him from the country in the first case of its kind since the Cold War. His books include Mafia State, How One Reporter Became an Enemy of the Brutal New Russia, and Collusion, How Russia Helped Trump Win the White House. And his latest book is Betrayal, Trump, Putin, and the New Age of Conquest. We're going to take a brief station break and back look into the macroeconomic roots of the collapse of the political center in the United States.

0: Welcome back. I'm Ian Masters, and this is Background Briefing, available 24/7 at backgroundbriefing.org. And joining us now is Thomas Ferguson, a professor emeritus of political science at the University of Massachusetts Boston and the research director at the Institute for New Economic Thinking. He's the author of Golden Rule, The Investment Theory of Part Competition and the Logic of Money-Driven Political Systems, and the co-author of a new report from the Institute for New Economic Thinking, The Macroeconomic Roots of the Collapse of the Political Center in the United States. Welcome to Background Briefing, Thomas Ferguson.
1: Thank you, Ian.
0: Well, thanks for joining us, Tom. And you argue in your new study that your analysis shows that the declining labor income share is not an artifact of the China shock or other sudden shifts after 2000, as recently claimed. It is caused by the neoliberal policy turn of the 1970s. So let's focus on that. My recollection of the 1970s, Tom, was that we had Richard Nixon in the presidency and then Gerald Ford, and then later in the 1970s, just for one term, Jimmy Carter. So who is responsible for the neoliberal shift?
1: Of course, can't impugn that memory. You've got it exactly right. If I may comment, of course, it's not just my paper, but my colleagues Sarvas Storm and Ji Chen. But yeah, I have to admit, it's sort of like being data to an Egyptian dynasty. I remember that period too, Ian. And I lived through it, and I was paying close attention even then, actually. I have not yet hit full Joe Biden, but I go back that far, and I remember the 73-74 recession and all of the discussions then about how that was the deepest recession since the end of World War II. And further, Paul Volcker's appointment under the Democratic president Jimmy Carter, when he raised interest rates to the moon, actually to around 18% or so, that had a colossal long impact on labor markets. And so it's like when I saw Paul Krugman say the other week, well, this was a post-2000 story, or Mark Zandi at Moody's repeat that. He actually called it a Y2K phenomenon. The only thing I want to say is, I mean, these are not spring chickens either. They were all sentient. They should know better. I mean, look, after the Volcker shock, everything was different for the average American worker. When my colleagues and I looked into this, it was pretty easy to see what had happened. Folks were pointing to, there are several indexes of labor income share, and some of them take out by the Bureau of Economic Affairs and by the Bureau of Labor Statistics. And only one of them takes out proprietors' income. That's a classic mistake. It's actually more like a century ago. I mean, actually in the 20s and early 30s, Michel Kaletsky and Joseph Steindl and others all pointed out, take out the proprietors' income if you're trying to understand what's going to happen to labor. When you do that, you get the results we got in that paper. No, you don't have to unlearn your history. The Paul Volcker had an enormous impact. I mean, I do a lot of work in finance for many years, I've been listening to financiers toast Volcker for decades. And then to suddenly hear, well, none of that stuff really mattered. It was all post-2000. Come on, that's just silly. And our numbers, we put them up there. You can see it. No, it was a big turn. And we know what happened there, right? I mean, people got so nervous about inflation, they were willing to just not only fix inflation, but crush wages. And basically, the whole, what we show in this paper is that, all these stories about how really, I mean, there's a lot of fairly popular ones about how Democrats were really good for workers and things like that. When you start to pull out the time series evidence, note the break in the neoliberal period, which you'd have to date from the 70s. It'll show in different series at different points, 73, 74, 78. You can just look at the paper if you want to. There, What you find is that, the major party differences in macro policy go down to virtually nothing. And it's particularly crazy now, where it doesn't matter whether you have a Democrat or a Republican in office. The bulk of the population is losing its weight share, and the percentage, just under Democrats and Republicans alike, the percentage of the share of national income going to the, you pick the percent, top 1%, top 10%. We use various indices just like everybody else does. And our paper just keeps going steadily up. There's no big party difference here. This doesn't mean there's no differences between the parties, but you're not going to be able to find them in the economic response. It's going to have to be something else, abortion, or policies on crime or something else. And the big point, of course, is that what's happened over the last 50 years or so is that the population as a whole is just losing ground. That they are effectively, it's a truism to say they're, wages haven't kept up with productivity, but often the wages don't keep up with even past wages. Depends on what you look at and which share you take. But basically, the whole population is hurting, and that is the cause of the collapse of the political center. That's the argument we make. It's that when you can't, when nothing works, and you can't make ends meet, and you can't buy a house, and your ability to afford a higher education without debt, or just education without debt, and you're looking at decade after decade of cuts in especially education and a kind of neoliberalism everywhere, it's unbearable for people. So they're revolting. You've hit the point at which the pot, for large numbers of people, it's really unlivable. And they're voting not this time, not with their feet, but actually going to the ballot box in a large number of cases, as we are seeing in Democratic primaries. And now that's no secret.
0: Well,
1: So
0: Tom, you argue that the neoliberal policy turn in the 1970s, which prioritized inflation control over full employment, favored shareholders while discriminating against workers, promoted deregulation, insecure jobs over steady, stable employment, and brought permanent austerity to those dependent on social security and health care and many sectors of education. And the evidence is unmistakable. Since the abandonment of the New Deal framework in the 1970s, macroeconomic outcomes have consistently deteriorated for most Americans, regardless of which party held the presidency. So let's start with Carter. Now, up until Reagan, at least Americans saved. We had a savings-based economy, but what Reagan did was bring in a credit-based economy where the banks and the credit card companies got borrowed money from the Fed at 2% and charged it back at 18.5%. And that gave people in the middle class and working Americans the illusion that their standard of living was being maintained, but it was being maintained on credit, and savings have all but disappeared. Is that right?
1: no, I don't think any of that's true, actually. I mean, look, the main political support that stuck with Carter, even in 1980, it's a point we make, but I've made it before in other works in much more detail, like in Right Turn, were investment bankers. And we know the names. Robert Rubin, Roger Altman, and of course the guy who worked closely with them in 1984, 88, 92, 96, and right on down, even into 2020, which was Larry Summers. Now, I think this whole line of analysis is not real helpful. Now, what actually happened is that, very simply, the government turned massively anti-union. Now, I mean, look, it's just crazy. And you can see this, the steady drop of unionization. That's not a credit story. That's a government policy that permits, and it started, Reagan certainly was bad on that. And he started by, firing the air traffic controllers. But Carter was no, the Democratic presidents had long since stopped active support in unionization. And the Democrats from Carter on down, they would basically just sit there and talk about unions and then not do much. I mean, the great practitioner of this was Barack Obama, who just sat on his hands, and famously so, as the Midwestern states, public sector workforces were decimated, and people would just ask him to do something. He wouldn't do anything, and he didn't. And earlier than that, the Democrats' policies on macro, they basically tagged along. They wouldn't aggressively lead the charge in the way the Republicans did. But I mean, look, I was talking to the Treasury in the 90s, and they were certainly not interested in helping American labor unions. I mean, they loved the strong dollar policy, which put pressure on American unions. I'd say, look, since this is a radio interview and it's only brief, we probably just better lay the credit story aside. That is, I think, I'm not denying that credit expanded a lot, though the guy who gave the credit card companies the really great deal, who helped put across in the Senate, was Joe Biden, back on the question on revising what you could attach.
0: Well,
1: But
0: he's from Delaware, right?
1: yes, he was from Delaware, yes.
0: The home of the credit card.
1: Well, I mean, it was sort of a notorious story. I mean, so it's another time to sort of talk about the role of credit, but if credit was big all the way through, there are folks talking to this day about the development of post-war credit as a third consumption. I don't disagree with that. I mean, but when the big problem became when you started telling people that assets you were creating by piling big batches of to-be-paid credit bills were really safe assets, which was fundamentally what the story was in the financial crisis. And they weren't safe. And but that's another real discussion. Now, if we're trying to talk about labor share, the most important policy is, for sure, I think, policy toward labor unions, and then the macro policies where you will not pay much attention to employment as an issue. And you're always trying to think of, look, there's the perpetual argument for raising rates of interest. And the Democrats, I have never forgotten a press conference I gave in 88, where it was actually, I was actually on a thing with Larry Summers. And Summers, I'm not claiming anything I did was important. I was sort of brought in because somebody needed a representative for Dukakis to sort of cheer on the idea that there had to be something for the bulk of the workforce in it. But then I remember very well Summers going out of there because I followed him out, and I thought, let's see what he really tells the press. And he said, look, we're not trying to make news. The governor's not going to try to do a big jobs program or something like that. I mean, they were all Democrats spent, Democratic presidents who got near power spent their time trying to prove that they were really friends of the bond market. And that directly reflected the ability of the investment houses and other large-scale businesses to, in effect, take control of the Democratic National Committee. That was the topic of my old book with
0: Sure.
1: Joel Rogers' Right Turn.
0: But so, Tom, let's go fast forward because we're running out of time. Let me quote your article from your report. What did grow markedly after 2020 was the percentage of wealth in the hands of America's most affluent citizens, largely driven by the Federal Reserve's quantitative easing policies at the onset of COVID and later the AI boom. This has led to a powerful K-shaped wealth effect on personal consumption expenditures. It is the spending by the super wealthy, albeit not as large as sometimes suggested in the financial press, that keeps the US economy growing, helped by massive investments in AI data centers. And your study reviews other studies of this wealth effect in detail and sets out what we believe are defensible estimates. So quickly give us the bad news, because my sense is, I was just quoting Roosevelt's State of the Union back in January the 11th of 1944, in the middle of World War II, where he enunciated a new Bill of Rights, a second Bill of Rights, but he also warned about what he called rightist reactionaries that could bring about fascism like Trump and bring us back to the 1920s. Well, it looks as if we do are heading back to the 1920s with crypto being a massive scam and the AI bubble.
1: Well, okay, there's lots of things to pick up on in there. Our point in the paper was that when the Fed did its second big round of quantitative easing in COVID and put interest rates at zero, that led to a massive investment boom, with the Fed also helping out, just making any amount of money available to folks who already had money. When the AI boom came along, and it was already going, but it was running at a low rate, it then picked up. Well, the folks with cash who had made tons of money already had money around to do that. And the housing market boomed. That, it really did. And if you look at the Federal Reserve figures on wealth, and that clearly put a great deal more money in the highest income, highest levels of income and wealth. Now, when Storm and I made that argument starting in 23 and 24, people thought we were just out to lunch. We were like, what? Now everybody accepts it. I can't follow Mark Zandi's claims. I forget, depending on whether you're talking the 1% or the 10%, they're outlandishly high. But there is a tremendous amount of consumption is now sustained. That's the argument we actually originated. What temperate form of that, I think, is still exactly right. It's an enormous problem. Of course, when you see that kind of income and wealth concentrated, you've got a serious political problem. It blew right through the semi-populist coalition at one base, which was one part of the props that supported Biden. I mean, he tried to bring in the progressives and then basically found that the high-tech folks in particular would not support him. And big question going forward in the Democratic Party is, what are you going to do about issues like, I think when you look at most people's polls, Medicare or medical care, health care, is almost the usual choice for this is the biggest issue they have, but there are plenty of others. You know, the housing story, because people just can't afford houses unless you're very rich now. And of course, you have the looming threat of AI.

0: works for that end, be it labor policy, non-investment in people, in average humans. In you have a very large scale support of the financial markets, you know, with the in a repo market that the Fed runs, you know, you can actually call a number if you really for the 24-hour repo. This is crazy stuff. You know, you're going to have to turn government policy to support ordinary people. And if you don't, this is not going to stop. And it's not going to change just by voting in a Democrat any more than it did, you know, under Biden. You know, part of our point in our paper was, you know, they tried in the early stages of the Biden presidency. They failed completely. I mean, people's real wages fell hugely. And it's just amazing to hear a big claque of the Democratic Party carrying on about how they were the most worker-friendly Democratic administration since Roosevelt. You know, that's just crazy. Just look at our graphs. We're really quite far removed from reality in a lot of the political arguments.
1: Well, Thomas Ferguson, I thank you very much for joining us here today.
0: Well, thank you, Ian.
1: We're going to take a brief station break and back discussing how more people across the ideological spectrum now feel that violence is a legitimate means of resolving political disputes.

0: Welcome back. I'm Ian Masters, and this is Background Briefing, available 24/7 at backgroundbriefing.org. And joining us now is Brian Levin, a criminologist, civil rights attorney, professor emeritus of criminal justice, and founder of the Center for the Study of Hate and Extremism at California State University, San Bernardino, where his work focuses on analyses of hate crimes, terrorism, and legal issues. Previously, Professor Levin served as the Associate Director of Legal Affairs at the Southern Poverty Law Center's Klan's Watch Militia Task Force in Montgomery, Alabama, and he's testified before Congress's Homeland Security Subcommittee on Counterterrorism and Intelligence, and he is the chair of the California Commission on the State of Hate, and he joins us speaking in his private capacity. Welcome to Background Briefing, Brian Levin.
1: Ian, thank you so much, and if I may, as the dad of a journalist, thank you for continuing to do what you do. It is so important. So thank you on behalf of all your listeners.
0: Well, thank you, Brian. And you're there in San Bernardino in the area where enormous amounts of huge warehouses have been erected. And it's a big part of the economy, but it's also an economy that is not keeping pace with the cost of living. So you have a lot of anxiety in your neighborhood out there. And in Ontario, back in April, a young man, an employee of the massive company, Kimberly Clark, he showed himself on Instagram, pulling out his lighter and holding up a roll of toilet paper. And he said to the camera, if you will, "You know, if you're not going to pay us enough to effing live or to afford to live, at least pay us enough not to do this." And then he sets this roll of toilet paper aflame and says, "All you had to do is pay us enough to live." And of course, eventually this entire huge warehouse covering, what, 6 or 10 blocks went up in flames, and there was $500 million of damage. So how does this resonate with the local community out in the San Bernardino Riverside area?
1: Well, you know, I think it resonates in the same way that it does nationally. And let me just give a little background for folks who aren't familiar with the Inland Empire. You know, it grew because of its geographic proximity to Los Angeles, and really to this day, from when the railroads first came out, all the way to this day, it is an incredibly important transportation and delivery hub for a variety

0: of companies ranging from Amazon to United Parcel Service and others. And many people don't know this, but San Bernardino itself has an airport that was primarily used for cargo, and that's separate from Ontario. So this is an area whose lifeblood has really relied upon being this transportation hub. And so I think on the one hand, folks don't like to see acts of violence and property destruction like this in their backyard. On the other hand, as we've seen throughout the United States and California, there continues to be an anti-corporatist, anti-institutionalist bent, particularly among younger folks. And one of the things that we just heard about at a recent meeting of the California Commission on the State of Hate, where a national expert, Colin Clark, spoke, there's really this franchisee, if you will, of extremism. And what we're seeing today is a lot being done by disenchanted loners. We saw that with respect to an explosion at a fertility clinic in Palm Springs. There was a plot just on New Year's to explode bombs at a variety of corporate targets. We saw Sam Altman's residence being targeted, Tesla charges being targeted. And I think part of this is, particularly among young people, what we're seeing is if you look over the last 5 years, Pew did a study and showed that income is not keeping up with inflation. And obviously, we saw that particularly during COVID. And particularly for young people who are working so hard, many of whom have, for instance, college degrees, they're not seeing the expectations and promise that they thought would occur in their lives. So, this individual, for instance, he was getting sued for credit card debt. He was working 40 hours a week, but he just wasn't making ends meet. And as we see home ownership being delayed for many people, many adults still living with their parents, this creates, I think, a societal angst. And as I've always said, extremism is a carnival mirror reflection of actual debates and grievances that are going on in the mainstream. And we're not going to see the end of this, in part because many of these grievances, and many of them are legitimate, have great swath across an unbridled internet, where we have a decent percentage of Americans, I think something like 16%, saying sometimes violence is okay to resolve political disputes.
1: So the young man who set fire to the Kimberly-Clark warehouse back in April in Ontario that burned to ground, I said at $500 million worth of product was destroyed, along with hundreds of millions of dollars damage to the massive buildings themselves. He, in February of 2024, filed a suit against Prime Flight Aviation Services, alleging the company had failed to provide meal periods, breaks, and accurate wages. Now, that company, as it happens, owns the plane that just crashed at the Miami airport and killed five people and injured others. That's an example of how corporations today, like Amazon, they don't have anything in their name, so they're not liable. These are contract employers, and that's what's happening in American capitalism, where you have gig workers who are called associates or independent contractors, like Uber drivers, which means that the company doesn't have to pay their Social Security, they don't have to pay any pensions, they have to provide health care. So that's a big part of the downsizing of the American workforce, particularly amongst young Americans.
0: Yes, and there's a juxtaposition with respect to younger people who have to change jobs more often relative to, for instance, their grandparents who were able to work at a company for years and years. And if I may, another thing that's coming into play is not only these corporate structures and the way that particularly younger people, but not just younger people, older people oftentimes have problems finding jobs or being kept in jobs, because we are in also a period of extensive societal change with regard to productivity and with regard to how AI and robotics and other things are going to influence that. And it, and one of the things that people are saying with regard, researchers are saying with regard to this recent expansion of AI, is that you are going to see not only blue collar jobs impacted, but white collar jobs as well. So I think part of this, and I think you hit it very well, is that not only do we have this increasing disparity between CEOs and their salaries and their protections and frontline workers, but also the whole way that employment is conceptualized. It used to be something where people would study for something or apprentice and get a job that they would have some longevity with, but also where they'd be able to make ends meet. And most recently, if you look at these latest elections, affordability is pretty much among the top factors. So this is an example where we have an individual who just wasn't making ends meet and lashed out against various tentacles of a system which he allegedly perceived as oppressive.
1: And it barely made a dent in Kimberly-Clark. They reported $2.7 billion in net sales in North America this year. And apparently in that quarter, then net sales only went down 1.2%. So the arsonist certainly did not win, if that's the way to put it. But his lawyers are arguing that the allegations against him in this case involve violence against toilet paper, that nobody was actually hurt. And his attorneys, since he's still in jail and he lost his first round, his attorneys are now taking the case to the Court of Appeals, arguing that the harm was exclusively financial and the only target was corporate profit. Do you think that's going to work, Brian?
0: No. Generally, arson is considered a crime of violence. And in many places, actually, if death had resulted in various jurisdictions, that's considered murder, even if not intended. So that's going to be kind of a long Hail Mary argument. I don't think the Court of Appeals is going to buy it, particularly because 18 people were evacuated. And as one knows, fires in the Inland Empire, wow, the cinders can go anywhere. So there could have been other ways, for instance, that he could have debilitated the company, such as, for instance, a cyber hack or something. I think that would have made a better defense. But look, this is just at the bail stage. So I think that they might be very well less likely to use that argument later on. Why? Because while in jury voir dire, where you're selecting jurors, you do get to question them. But boy, I wouldn't want to play with that kind of, if I may, incendiary device during a trial. You really want to keep things as simple as possible. But certainly to the extent that he's going to be facing potentially long sentences, anything that could soften a juror to find him more of a Robin Hood character would probably be beneficial, as long as, the Inland Empire is a very rich and diverse area, and it's larger than many states, and you really don't want to run the risk of alienating the very jurors that will be determining your client's fate.
1: So just in closing, so you don't argue against capitalism, even though essentially that is the best argument that the defendant has.
0: I think you certainly can make arguments about inequity and unfairness and his personal background. But at the end of the day, the elements that will need to be proven, do not have a detour or an exit based on the fact that you have political motive for violence. What I think they might want to do is just try and cast him more as a sympathetic figure more than a violent one. But it's going to be an uphill battle.
1: Well, I thank you very much for joining us here today, Brian Levin.
0: Thank you so much, Ian. Anytime.
1: And this has been Background Briefing. I'm Ian Masters, and I'd like to thank producers Graham Fitzgibbon and Asha Price. And if you've missed any of today's program and would like to explore our vast archives, you can visit us at backgroundbriefing.org, where we'll include extended interviews searchable by topic and have made it easy for you to sign up for the daily email updates that provide links to resources, articles, and books discussed on the program. 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
2: Partly sunny today with high temperatures around 82. Showers and thunderstorms are likely overnight with lows around 67 degrees. For Thursday, there's a slight chance those showers might continue through the morning, otherwise partly sunny skies with highs around 76. 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

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On the show, you'll hear solutions journalism for social justice, fueling action, not despair. I'm Sohan Ali Kohatkar, host and executive producer. This week, we'll examine the catastrophic flooding in Nepal, spurred by a melting glacier, exactly the type of disaster climate scientists warned about for decades. My guest, Savio Carvalho of 350.org, will analyze what happened in Nepal and why. More importantly, he'll discuss the recent UN Environment Program's climate report and why it's a clarion call to ending the domination of fossil fuels. Then we'll turn to Donald Trump's relentless attacks on elections and voting systems in the U.S., with his latest use of the U.S. Postal Service as a potential tool for democracy disruption. Christopher Shaw, author of First Class, The U.S. Postal Service, Democracy and the Corporate Threat, will be my guest. Finally, Mohammad Tajsar, immigrant rights attorney of the ACLU of Southern California, will join me to discuss the ongoing pushback against automatic license plate readers and how, in the aftermath of the Eaton fire, Flock donated cameras to Altadena that were then used to surveil residents. That's coming up in just a moment.

0: I'm Sonali Kolhatkar, host and executive producer of Rising Up with Sonali, an independently produced, subscriber-supported program nationally syndicated to radio stations, free speech, TV, and podcast platforms. 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Mourners in the South Asian nation of Nepal observed a national day of mourning on Monday to mark the devastation of climate change-fueled floods that killed more than 1,200 people, including a few dozen in neighboring Tibet. More than 5,000 remain missing. How and why did it happen? According to Grist, quote, 7 billion cubic feet of glacial ice and rock, enough to fill 100 football stadiums, crashed roughly a mile straight down into the river below. The impact created a muddy wall of water that swept through the valley as fast as 100 miles per hour, end of quote. Nearly 3 years earlier, United Nations Secretary General Antonio Guterres visited the melting glaciers of Nepal and warned that, quote, the rooftops of the world are caving in. And just days after Nepal's disaster struck, the UN Environment Program published a report claiming that global temperatures had already pushed past the 1.5 degrees Celsius limit, and that it was time to focus on mitigation and adaptation to an unstable and deadly climate for decades, while working to bring global temperatures back down. It was a grim assessment, one that my next guest is going to help make sense of. Savio Carvalho is Managing Director of Campaigns and Networks at 350.org, overseeing the country and global teams driving campaigns to end fossil fuels and advance a just renewable energy transition. Originally from India and based now in the Netherlands, he's worked for over two decades across Asia, Africa, and Europe with organizations such as Amnesty International, Greenpeace International, WaterAid, and Oxfam on issues spanning climate, food systems, water, and sanitation, as well as gender and humanitarian responses. Welcome to the program, Savio.
1: Thank you. Great to be here.
0: So let's first talk about what happened in Nepal. A lot of people are sort of saying, wow, where did this come from? How could this have happened? But I mentioned the UN Secretary General 3 years earlier, essentially warning it was going to happen. And of course, scientists have for decades now warned that such things will happen. I imagine that you two were saddened, but not terribly surprised when you heard of what happened.
1: Yes, I also want to begin by, in a sense, sending condolences to the families impacted and also to families that are still waiting for news on their missing relatives and friends. So I think it's just right to acknowledge that to begin with. And yes, I think in a sense, with the collapse of the glacier, it was a surprise, but not a surprise, because with what's going on with global warming across this world, I think this was expected, and this is not the first and the last. This is another comma in this climate journey, sadly impacting a lot of people who have not really been part of causing this problem, but who are paying a very high price for it. So with the number of people that has crossed, the people who have died has crossed over 1,000 and a couple of thousands still missing and people who are displaced, I think this tragedy is not just a reminder, but also it's a pretty much of a situation that could have been actually avoided.
0: Because low-income people, especially in the global south, as you said, have not been the primary producers of fossil fuel emissions, but also because of their low incomes, don't have infrastructure necessarily capable of withstanding climate disasters, they are paying, it seems, a disproportionate price, right, in lives and in infrastructure lost?
1: Absolutely. Nepal, for example, contributes less than 0.1. Let me repeat that. Less than 0.1 of the entire global emissions. And yet they pay the highest price for this continued dependence and gluttony around fossil fuel. And this disaster shows that climate change costs communities who are least responsible Thousands of lives just lost in a flash. Entire communities destroyed in seconds and minutes. And yes, these people don't have the insurance facilities or the preparedness required as much as, some of the global North countries have invested in. And also, this is because the global North countries have not yet fulfilled their commitments to help the global South to prepare in this disaster risk reduction, disaster management, to have sufficient preparedness in terms of forecasting these things. I think the science and technology that is available and has been promised over the last 3 decades have not been fulfilled. So you wouldn't have heard this scale of disaster. So at least there would have been better warnings in a place like Switzerland or in the Alps, because they have remote sensing devices, they have cameras, they have technology. I don't think Nepal has a lot of that. And so the global community, the international community, especially the rich parts of this planet, have not fulfilled their ethical, legal, and moral responsibility.
0: Savio, there was a headline in the BBC that pointed fingers at Nepal's reliance on hydropower, saying Nepal bet nearly everything on hydropower. The floods show why that's a problem. What do you say to such a headline? Isn't hydropower attempting to be renewable? I mean, it's renewable energy. That's basically, this is Nepal trying not to bet on fossil fuels, and here's a headline saying that's a problem.
1: I think that's nitpicking, and we need to grow beyond that. Because, in a sense, first of all, pointing finger at a country and a system that has facing this tragedy is, I think, something that can be avoided. I think the BBC or wherever it is should actually look at what are the root causes. Where does this glacial melt and this situation come from, and who is actually responsible for this current state of affairs? And this is not new. This is what scientists have been saying to us for decades now, that this problem is getting from bad to worse. And I think it's important for us to move beyond such very micro level analysis and look at what is it that the world needs to do. And there is enough of evidence to say where should we move towards, what should be the direction of travel, what is the cause of this problem. And I think hydro energy is one. There are different sources of energy, but I think the big prize is in the discussion and deliberation on what is needed, what has been promised, and what has not been delivered.
0: It's reminding me that that kind of logic is reminding me of New York Times op-ed during the terribly hot summer we had, and that Europe experienced, where American pundits were saying Europe's problem is that they aren't embracing air conditioning, and that's why people are dying. They should have air conditioning instead of course, looking at why our summers are getting so much hotter. That people who for millennia had never needed air conditioning are now, seeing that it might save their lives. So let's talk about the United Nations report. The UNEP released a, as I said, a very grim report. It's called Limiting Overshoot, Navigating Exceedance of 1.5 Degrees Centigrade and Pathways Toward Return. Newspaper headlines were saying that basically the UN, and I believe it's the UN's own language, that said that it was engaging in what it called a strategic retreat of its aims around reining in climate change. And, a lot of people were sort of criticizing the UN for that. But what do you think? What do you think of this report, first of all?
1: I think this report is both a warning and a clarion call to action. So the report very clearly says that we are going to overshoot, and maybe the overshoot may be unavoidable from 1.5 to say 1.8, but its depth and duration are not fixed. And the depth and duration will be decided by political choices being made. So the UN is actually literally putting things in everyone's face and saying this is going to happen, but it can be avoided. And every tenth of a degree matters. And it's still within our grasp to limit the global temperature rise and to keep it within 1.5. So, in a sense, if the climate community and those who have been working on the issue, like myself, and also before the Paris Agreement, if the world was on a pathway to 3.5 of warming, and now with the Paris Agreement, the projection was brought down to 2.5. And so it shows that we can still win this. This change is possible. The faster we cut emissions, the more lives we save, the more ecosystem survives, and the better future we have for this planet and for the people. And we have solutions. We can prevent this overshoot and its catastrophic impacts. We have the solution. What we need is political will to see them through. And many governments are stepping up, but many are still clinging to fossil fuels and sadly putting profits over people. So the governments need to end, for example, all new coal, new gas, and all the expansion that it plans. It needs to stop this today, and it needs to invest in rapid, just, equitable transition to renewable. So change is possible. We need political will.
0: There's also a sense that, or is there a risk that people are giving up to, that there's so much cynicism that they're thinking, well, it's been nice. I'm just going to ride out the wave as best as I can. Because there's a lack of understanding of how such problems get fixed. And I want to point out there was a post by conservative blogger Matt Walsh who said, remember when they spent years telling us to panic over the hole in the ozone layer and then suddenly just stopped talking about it and nobody ever mentioned the ozone layer, which of course is a fundamental misunderstanding of what happened. And a very good response to him by another user on social media said, what happened is scientists discovered chlorofluorocarbons were bad for the ozone. Countries believed them. The Montreal Protocol was signed, and CFCUs fell by 99.7%, leading to the stabilization of the ozone layer, perhaps the greatest example of global cooperation in history. Is the and so I want to actually use that as a jumping off point to ask you, is how the global community managed the deterioration of the ozone layer a model for how we could manage fossil fuel emissions and save our planet?
1: Indeed. So, just in response to that article, I would say little knowledge is dangerous. And so, let's listen to science. Let's listen to scientists who have worked hard and who are continuously working hard in telling us what science says. So, I think, first of all, just to ensure that all the listeners know that science is super important. And the second one is where you have alluded to. Historically, humanity has managed to solve problems, and we have solved it collectively, working across borders, continents, countries. We have shown solidarity. We have dealt with viruses, pandemics. We have even dealt with economic crisis, and we have found solutions, peaceful solutions. So this is possible. It's not something that is beyond our reach. It needs world leaders to come together actively, and I think world leaders have been coming together. It needs far more push. It needs bold action, not just protecting my little sovereign country, my little economic situation, because this is not, climate change is not going to stop at the borders. It runs right across. And world leaders sooner than later realize that they have to work together. And history shows that working together, like the ozone layer, like other crises, we can find solutions. And so that is where the whole multilateral apparatus comes in, the role of the United Nations comes in, the role of the global community comes in. And let's look back, learn from it, and look forward and say, this is possible. It will need action, and this action has to be taken now. There is no time to waste.
0: One of the biggest, if not the biggest, political champions of fossil fuel companies is U.S. President Donald Trump. I'm speaking to you from the United States. My audience is primarily American. What message can you offer to those of us who live here who desperately don't want to see what happened in Nepal happening again, who are ourselves living under record-breaking temperatures, hurricane season is, you know, happening and unfolding around us, and don't know what to do about the fact that our president has basically embraced fossil fuels, driven back the modest progress we had been making on the climate under Biden and previous Democratic administrations, and is barreling ahead with the dirtiest of fuels? What advice can you give?
1: First of all, I think the price that every country, the cost that is paid is quite often paid by poorer communities, also communities in the US, people of color, you know, people who live in certain rural areas. So the price of climate change is quite often paid by those who are marginalized, who are vulnerable. So the US people need to realize that their power is in the ballot. Who they vote for, who they select, how do they voice their political might and the voice that they have. And I think that's extremely important. This is a time to be on the right side of history.
0: Not the right side of the political spectrum, but...
1: The right of history, not on the right of the political spectrum. The right of history, because people will judge this civilization, this generation, to say, what did you do? Did you just stand and watch? Or did you proactively go tap on doors, knock on doors, and ask people to vote? And ask people to vote for those who stand for progressive change, who stand for the planet, who stand for withdrawing, moving away, transitioning from fossil fuels, who stand to prevent biodiversity and prevent this planet, who stand to reach out to communities across the world through aid, through international cooperation, so that we can live as one humanity, live in peace and live in prosperity. That choice remains with everyone who can vote and who can mobilize their neighbors, the faith leaders, churches, mosques, whatever, name it, and people can make a difference. So this is the time for the US, and you're coming close to midterms. This is the time to step up, put the foot on the pedal and say, enough is enough. It's time to change.
0: And I'll just add that later in this program, we're going to be talking about how the Trump administration is doing everything it can to undermine our voting systems and our ability to actually run elections. And people have been doing their best in terms of elections. And so I would add, you know, to my audiences that in addition to the civic responsibility of voting is the bare minimum, and that direct action is also necessary, possible. So is storytelling, like the kind that Savio and I are engaged in right now. And, you know, let's hope that we don't see more disasters like what has unfolded in Nepal, which, again, just to emphasize, has been one of the most, you know, diligent nation states in the world in terms of managing climate contributions, and deserves it less than anybody, maybe, you know, save a handful of smaller nations. Savio, give out the best place for people to find out more about the work you're doing.
1: 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So 350.org is the place to go.
0: And we'll post a link to that as well. Savio, thank you so much.
1: Thank you.
0: My guest has been Savio Carvalho. He is Managing Director of Campaigns and Networks at 350.org, overseeing the country and global teams driving campaigns to end fossil fuels and advance a just, renewable energy transition. I'm Sonali Kolhatkar, host and executive producer of Rising Up with Sonali, an independently produced, subscriber-supported program nationally syndicated to radio stations, free speech, TV, and podcast platforms.

0: 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President Donald Trump on Sunday appealed to Supreme Court justices to block a federal judge's decision against his mail-in voting restrictions. In spite of the fact that nearly a third of all voters use mail-in ballots during elections, and that state governments have final authority over election implementation, the Trump administration has demanded control, and it's done so by blatantly lying about widespread voter fraud, and it has used the one tool that the federal government has control of, the U.S. Postal Service. An anonymous whistleblower has now filed a report warning of a high risk of, quote, catastrophic failure of the midterm elections if the White House's plan were to be implemented. My guest is Christopher W. Shaw. He is the author of the book First Class, The U.S. Postal Service, Democracy and the Corporate Threat. Welcome to the program, Chris.
1: Glad to be with you.
0: So the U.S. Postal Service is one of those few institutions that the U.S. public has pretty good faith in and trust in. And unfortunately, in recent years, particularly during the first and now second administration of Donald Trump, it is an agency that is being politicized. And in this particular instance, would it be fair to say that the Trump administration is essentially using the Postal Service to try to wreak havoc in the midterm elections, whether actually wreaking havoc or simply throwing it into confusion, I suppose, it'll take either one. But is that a fair assessment, that it's sort of using this institution to undermine democracy?
1: The Trump administration's directives around mail-in voting have definitely created a certain amount of uncertainty and disorder and room for misinformation and disinformation around the election and around the confidence people may have in using the United States mail to submit their ballots for the election in the fall. So yeah, I think that's absolutely true.
0: So what exactly is, you know, we know that he's making the claim that there's widespread voter fraud. He's now claiming that China has, you know, all this information about American voters, that it's stolen all this information at various points. Trump has said that, you know, thousands and millions of undocumented people are voting. Of course, none of this is actually provable. And no matter how hard he says it. So the U.S. Postal Service's role in this is to do what exactly? From your understanding, what exactly is the new system that the Trump administration seems to be forcing the U.S. Postal Service to use when it comes to gathering ballots?
1: Additionally, the role of the Postal Service is to serve as a neutral conduit to make sure that ballots get from the voter to the Board of Elections and are counted. And what happened is the Trump administration issued an executive order in March, and then the Postal Service has responded with a rule in June. And what it's doing is setting up a portal that lists voter rolls would have to be submitted to. And then those voter rolls would be checked against the ballots that are actually in the mail. And then also there's design requirements specifically involving a barcode. And what this does is it turns the Postal Service into an election administrator, which is not a role it has any experience or expertise in. It's not equipped to do so. It's not an agency with a large surplus of resources. And so it's sort of thrown together very hastily. This plan that the whistleblower has raised grave concerns around in order to comply with the administration directive. So that's the situation and why there's the concerns about the chaos that can ensue from this.
0: So we have 50 states in the country. There are overseas ballots. There are American citizens in places like Puerto Rico that aren't states. So there's a lot of different places that are going to be voting, where people are going to be voting in all sorts of elections. And each state generally is in charge of its ballots. And generally, the US Postal Service has simply treated mail ballots, I imagine, like any other mail, making sure that ballots are mailed properly from the person that's sending them to whoever's supposed to receive them. Now, the Trump administration is saying that the US Postal Service has to basically carry out an additional step before it reaches the place it's supposed to, before it reaches ballot counters, that it's supposed to check off that those ballots are on the, by people on the voter rolls. That sounds very hard to fathom.
1: The idea is that the Postal Service won't do additional vetting, but it will make sure that the lists and the ballots match. And this is something that the states, by the Constitution, they administer the elections. The Postal Service has traditionally made an extra effort to ensure that the ballots move swiftly. And very successfully in terms of getting the ballots quickly in 2020, which was key to making that election a success. But beyond just making sure that the ballots move from one place to another, the Postal Service's role hasn't extended beyond that in the past. And so getting it to set up an online porthole, and one issue that the whistleblower raised is the fact that a major project like this should probably take a year in planning, and it's being thrown together in a matter of something along the lines of 3 months. There's concerns that a lot of ballots could potentially be rejected if there is just one barcode that doesn't match due to a name change or an address change. So it really is a not well thought through and rushed process that the White House has pushed the Postal Service into.
0: And it's the state election, the secretaries of state who manage elections in each state. It's their job to determine which votes should get counted and which ones might be potentially fraudulent or incorrectly filled out, right? So for the federal government to sort of insert itself through the Postal Service, some are pointing out that this is unconstitutional. This is, the federal government has no authority by design on elections. The federal government has asked the Supreme Court to intervene, which in, ordinary times might have put an end to it. But this particular iteration of our Supreme Court seems to rubber stamp nearly everything the Trump administration wants. Stopping maybe only at a few red lines, such as birthright, citizenship, etc. Are you worried that the US Supreme Court could basically give Trump what he's desiring?
1: Well, the legal experts are saying that, yeah, the administration does not have a strong case here for the reasons you mentioned, that the states are the election administrators, not the federal government. There was a case this summer involving when the mail-in ballots arrive. So if they are postmarked before the election but arrive after the election, and in that case, Chief Justice Roberts and Justice Barrett sided with the three liberal justices, and Barrett actually wrote the opinion and said that ballots that had been postmarked in time but arrived after the election would be counted. So we don't have a surfeit of evidence in terms of what the Supreme Court might do, but there are some indications that it will not simply just be a rubber stamp, but at least we can hope that that's the case based on some evidence that we have seen in the recent past.
0: Do you worry that the Trump administration's goal is basically that if it can't win, if the Supreme Court doesn't rubber stamp this hastily drafted effort through the U.S. Postal Service, that it will still win because it is eroding the trust that voters are placing in their election systems by simply creating this confusion? It may be that between now and November, people who ordinarily were relying on vote by mail, which, as I said, about a third of all voters do, will, not trust that their votes will get there.
1: I think that there is the risk that people will see the the potential chaos. They'll see the disorder. They'll see the confusion, and that this could deter some people from voting. And it could also create a situation. And Trump, President Trump did this in 2020, where he suggested that there was all kinds of problems with fraud and in the voting, and therefore sort of paved the way to then claim that there were problems with the election itself. And so this is the same. We see the similar process here in 2026 underway. So I think there is definitely a unfortunate potential that people may be deterred from voting, and then it could set it up so that there could be claims that there were problems with the election. So that I think is a legitimate issue to be worried about.
0: And then, do you also worry about the damage to the US Postal Service as a result of this? That even after the Trump administration may be long gone in a few years, that this kind of thing damages an institution that Americans trust?
1: There's a lot of trust for the Postal Service with good reason. It has a long history that leads Americans to trust it. And turning the agency into a partisan institution in this way does undermine that widespread trust that exists. And it could have a long lasting negative impact on the agency. So I think that is a concern because the feelings that the American people have towards it have been built up over many, many years. And these kinds of short-run disruptions go against everything that we've learned through the years to count on and rely on in regards to the post office.
0: And then finally, Chris, the US Supreme Court, would like to give it the impression that its judgments are based solely on the law and adherence to the law and the Constitution. But of course, justices are human, and like other federal judges, they do get influenced by public opinion and public outrage. How important in this moment is it for the public to express its outrage about these attacks on mail-in voting using the Postal Service?
1: Well, I mean, this is going to be going back and forth through the courts. There's likely the Supreme Court could intervene again this week. So we'll see how things are going. At the same time, ballots are being mailed out. They've been mailed out in North Carolina. They're starting to be mailed out in Wisconsin. Alabama will soon be mailing them out. And, if the court does get involved and actually becomes a disruptor in the election itself, then yeah, that will be a moment in which people will have to make their voices heard to their elected representatives and just in general around what is happening to the election. So it's certainly an issue that we all need to keep an eye on going forward.
0: Well, I want to thank you so much, Chris, for joining us today. Give out any websites where people can find out about your work. And also, I imagine your book is available through independent booksellers.
1: Yeah, the book is widely available, First Class, the U.S. Postal Service, Democracy and the Corporate Threat. And I do have a website at chriswshaw.com. Thank you. It's been good talking to you about this important issue.
0: Thank you so much, Chris. Good luck to you. And we'll post a link to your website from our site as well. Thanks for joining us.
1: Thank you for having me.
0: My guest has been Christopher W. Shaw. And again, his book is called First Class, the U.S. Postal Service, Democracy and the Corporate Threat. And I'm Sonali Kolhatkar, host and executive producer of Rising Up with Sonali, an independently produced, subscriber-supported program nationally syndicated to radio stations, free speech TV, and podcast platforms.

0: 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In the weeks and months following the devastating Eaton fire in Altadena, California, dozens of AI cameras operated and run by a little-known company called Flock were installed in burned-out neighborhoods, apparently to tackle looting. The company donated the cameras, and just over a year later, a majority of Altadena residents opposed the use of such technology in line with mass public opposition across the country where Flock cameras are now widely deployed. My guest is Mohammed Tajsar. He is the Director of Immigrants' Rights at the ACLU of Southern California, where he works to advance the rights and dignity of immigrants and immigrant rights activists. He also works to protect individuals' digital rights against government surveillance and corporate misconduct. Welcome to the program, Mohammed.
1: Thank you so much for having me.
0: So I remember those days very clearly. I live very close to the border of Altadena, and I remember the fears that people had of looting. And, you know, there were arrests. There was an uptick in arrests. There was a lot of police presence. There were National Guards here. And I don't think anybody at that moment was paying attention to the fact that these cameras sort of emerged a few months later, and at least back then, I had never heard of Flock. Now it's a household name. How do you explain how these cameras just kind of showed up?
1: You know, I think these cameras are not designed to be crime-fighting tools as much as they are designed to be ways for a private company to make a whole bunch of money from massive sort of investments in kind of surveillance technology that local governments are intending to make all over the country. And so the Eaton fires were frankly just a kind of perfect opportunity for Flock to say, hey, to fill a void and to get some of that sweet, you know, public money. You know, it's not clear to me or frankly anybody else that Flock cameras in particular, or ALPR technology, which we could talk about, that the Flock cameras that are a type of, really do much of anything to protect people from the kind of petty, or indeed even like more violent crimes that police departments and these sort of surveillance vendors claim that they help with. What they in fact do is create a privacy nightmare for people all across the country, here in, you know, Southern California and elsewhere. And they do it at the expense of, people's taxes. And so, you know, it is unsurprising that nobody thought at the time that, you know, that Altadena was being rebuilt, that Flock cameras were going to be a part of the solution. This was not, you know, this was not a problem that people needed, you know, cameras for. And what we've been seeing recently in the last year,

0: are designed to do is kind of multifaceted. So the immediate thing that they do is they scan, they're placed on roadways and they scan cars as they drive past the cameras. And every time a car drives past the camera, the camera captures its license plates and then logs that. So it logs the license plates, logs the location where the license plate was found, the date and time, and some other basic information. So then once you have enough, a large network of these cameras, you can pretty quickly scoop up a whole bunch of license plates, and indeed license plates of the same cars traveling all about town. And then once you have that precise location information alongside the precise sort of car information, perhaps cross-reference that with vehicle registration data, other sources of data, you can develop a pretty accurate sense of who's traveling where in any particular community, and then develop basically it's contribute to a kind of dystopian nightmare where everybody's real-time movements are tracked through this private company that is working in cahoots with public law enforcement officials.
1: So, Flock donated these cameras, generously donated them. And then what happened? Did that first batch become the first of future batches? I mean, it's sort of akin to a drug dealer giving you the first joint for free or the first hit for free, and then they've got you hooked. Is that what happened in Altadena? Did we see these 50 cameras multiply?
0: Absolutely. I mean, what this is a tried and true playbook from technology vendors who are trying to get in on the sort of public market. They'll offer a pilot program. They'll say, "Hey, take some of our cameras. We may offer it to you for free, or maybe we'll sell you a small batch of them. Probably a small batch that will cost not very much." And will be a low enough expenditure that it doesn't require going to city council or informing the public that you're going to buy them. So just take a few of them and then take a look and see how they work. And that move, the move of trying to kind of open the door to at least some of this technology, is the oldest trick in the book. I've been covering surveillance technology here at the SOU for over 8 years, and I've been doing this work for quite a bit longer than that. Across the board, whether it's license plate readers, facial recognition technology, drones, you name it, this is exactly the way that it always works. Take a free drone, and then inevitably they'll be hooked on it. And the reason why they're hooked on it is, police departments will never turn down shiny new toys. They will always want the biggest and the baddest and the newest and the coolest technology. They'll come back for more. And then at that point, once they have it, they could always go back to the city councils. They could go back to the public. They could go back to their stakeholders and say, look at all the crimes that, that these technologies have helped us prevent. Mind you, none of that is empirically grounded. But they'll make those claims, and then it just becomes, then they go back to the well, and then these technologies just become basically normalized in our communities. So, same thing in Altadena and Pasadena, same thing across the country.
1: Right. Let's talk about what the Altadena Sheriff's Department said in response to the public anger over it. Initially, they put out a public statement saying that there would be strict and selective, regulations and holds on data. The data wouldn't be shared. What was their response exactly? And then what happened after people were outraged?
0: I mean, I think this is commonplace in the kind of public response to people's outrage about Flock cameras. So to step back, part of what we're seeing with responses from the Altadena sheriffs, from the sheriff's deputies who run the Altadena station, Pasadena Police Department, and other kind of other law enforcement agencies, is the use of talking points that are developed by the private vendors themselves. Right. So Flock in particular provides all of the kind of press training and the talking points necessary to defend public expenditure in their products. We've seen it. There have been kind of news reports demonstrating how Flock kind of flacks will get in touch with police departments and say, "Hey, this is how you should sell our wares to the public who might be sort of skeptical of the

0: technology. So precisely the same type of thing happened here in Altadena. Oh, it's not a mass tracking technology. We don't work with ICE. It helps prevent all kinds of violent crimes. All of the things that one might imagine they would say to defend the expenditure of public funds on these cameras. That's what departments are saying. The problem is none of that, all of that stuff is bogus, one way or the other, and I'm happy to get into all of it.
1: The police departments have, as you mentioned, always enjoyed these sort of shiny tools. And Peter, is it Peter Thiel, who's the founder of Flock, the guy who owns the Flock company, is not Peter Thiel, has basically said that his goal is a crime-free country, right? Like the Flock cameras are going to eradicate all crime, eradicate all crime by essentially ensuring that we're being watched all the time. Even if the error rate was close to zero, which it absolutely is not, isn't crime prevented by addressing things like inequality, by actually like creating the conditions where people don't, commit as many crimes rather than after the fact surveillance and policing?
0: I mean, these are ludicrous claims made by, the CEO of Flock and all of these sort of technology vendors. The claim that surveillance and policing and basically state-sanctioned violence is the approach towards eliminating crime. That claim has never been found to be true. There is no empirical evidence demonstrating that automated license plate readers reduce crime in any particular area. There is none. They will never, ever provide that kind of study for you because that doesn't exist. What they will say is, these license plate readers helped us in tracking down this stolen car, or they helped us, find this missing person. And so they'll offer these various anecdotes, but none of it will be empirically sound. Our claim is not that surveillance technologies are not useful for tracking down people who like committed a crime. They absolutely are, but whether they're useful is not the question. Having a database of everybody's DNA and putting everybody in ankle bracelets and having everybody monitored by like a phalanx of police officers, I'm sure that would be useful in eliminating crime, but no one would want that in a free society. So that's not the question. The question isn't utility. The question is whether there's scientifically sound studies that demonstrate that license plate readers and indeed surveillance technologies of this type help drive down crime. And the answer to that is that they don't. And so, to your point, Sonali, what actually does? Why do people turn to, petty theft? Why do people turn to any kind of deviance? It's because we're living in a time of massive economic immiseration. The life is hard. Housing is expensive. Schooling is underfunded. All of the things that we know are problems in America is the reason why people, particularly working class people, might resort to some kind of like deviant behavior. But the answer to that is not to beat them over the head with surveillance and brass knuckles and cops. The answer to that is to invest in their communities, not to invest in their like in tracking them. And so that's the real kind of shame of it all, that there's lots and lots of money to helping invest in supportive services for communities like schools, libraries, parks, tutoring, counselors. There's lots and lots of money for that. But all of that money is going to pay for incredibly highly paid police officers and their shiny toys, and not to the things that actually would make a difference in young people's or working people's lives.
1: So, what did Flock cameras in Altadena get used for? If not for catching looters or helping people stay safe, is it true or do you know that those Flock cameras are being used to track immigrants for ICE?
0: So, we don't know exactly what I don't know exactly what Flock cameras in sort of Altadena are being used for, but different communities, different organizers, and sort of activist groups across the country are seeking logs from Flock and from their local police departments and municipalities to see exactly how many sort of vehicles are being picked up by flock cameras, what police departments are using with that information. And basically what I can tell you is that there are quite literally tens of millions, hundreds of millions of data points collected by flock cameras across the country, and some preposterous number, something like 98%, 99% of all of that data concerns people who have done nothing wrong, who have been accused of doing nothing wrong, and who are will never ever be investigated for anything. That is to say that all of the information collected by flock, the extraordinary majority of it, has nothing to do with crime at all. And so what is the consequence of that? Well, one of the things that the consequence of that is that you have this extraordinary like sort of tranche of data, and that data is very difficult to wall off from sort of other agencies outside of the one that installed the flock cameras. And it's precisely because of that that we have seen countless reports of unwitting data sharing with federal immigration authorities. Flock says we don't share or disclose data with the feds, and that may well be. But the problem with these kinds of network technologies is you may not, as a police department, you may not share directly with the feds, but you might share with somebody else who shares with the feds, right? So they're only one hop away, and that particular problem is a problem we've seen consistently, actually, for quite a long time, for ever since the first Trump administration, even before that. That as soon as you collect information, particularly when that information is so sensitive, that information you will lose a hold of it in this sort of like networked data-centric world that we live in. Once you collect it, you have to basically surrender your ability to control it. It is nigh impossible to control that information, particularly when the entire point of this sort of flock data collection scheme is so that it's widely shared among multiple departments, so they could track people who drive from, say, Pasadena to Alhambra or to, downtown LA or to Culver City.
1: So, Mohammed, what has happened now to the cameras in Altadena? There have been protests by, neighboring Pasadena residents as well. People are 73%, according to one poll of Altadena residents, do not want these cameras in their community. This reflects a broader national trend where people are, pushing out cameras and the use of cameras and forcing their law enforcement to stop using them. And even in Los Angeles, the LAPD, well, first announced that it wouldn't renew its contract. Now apparently it's renegotiating. So what has specifically happened to the cameras in Altadena?
0: Well, as far as I could tell, the cameras in Altadena and in sort of in Pasadena remain. In fact, I go out for runs in and around the community, and I still see them. At the moment, the cameras exist, and as you might imagine, the cameras exist in predominantly working class communities that where Black and Brown people live here in Pasadena. They're not elsewhere, and I can give you a hint as to why that's true. But the cameras are still there, and so nevertheless, there is a debate that is being teed up both on the streets and in city council, at least in Pasadena, around the continued use of flock cameras. And that debate is up before this Pasadena City Council, where we anticipate community members, certainly with the support of the ACLU, will demand that the contract for flock not be renewed and that these cameras basically get taken down. And that mirrors exactly the same demands that of other residents in other neighboring communities, like in Monterey Park, South Pasadena, a bunch of others. And you mentioned that LAPD, who's in the middle of what looks like a renegotiation with flock, it's not clear what that's going to mean. All of that at a time when there's been an extraordinary number of cities that have actually terminated their flock contracts. Once, enough of these cities, enough places like Pasadena and Culver City and the city of LA and whoever else, once enough of them can be clearly seen to oppose automated license plate readers, to oppose Flock, I guarantee you that state assembly members and state senators will get the message. We will have a new incoming governor in the state of California. And if this movement continues to grow at the pace that it's growing, you can be assured that the folks in Sacramento will take notice. And it'll only be a matter of time before we get some statewide victories to really put the kibosh on the worst of these abuses.
1: Mohammed, I want to thank you so much for joining us today. Where's a good website that you recommend people can start if they want to join the movement against ALPR technology?
0: The best place to go is to look up DEFLOCK, DEFLOCK, online. DEFLOCK is a community of sort of activists across the country that are providing resources to end the use of automated license plate readers. Check out DEFLOCK, and you can always check out the ACLU, the ACLUSoCal.org or ACLU.org as well.
1: Thank you so much for joining us, Mohammed, and for sharing your insight.
0: I appreciate it. Thank you, Sonali.
1: My guest has been Mohammed Tajsar. He is the Director of Immigrants' Rights at the ACLU of Southern California. And I'm Sonali Kolhatkar, host and executive producer of Rising Up with Sonali, an independently produced subscriber-supported program nationally syndicated to radio stations, free speech TV, and podcast platforms.

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1: Measles is a highly contagious virus and a serious disease, but is preventable through vaccination. 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

Today on Against the Grain, when we think of world makers, we're unlikely to picture a flower. Yet flowers completely transformed our planet, giving us rainforests, altering coastlines, producing the food we eat, and enticing our pre-human ancestors to climb down from the trees. And they did that partly through reshaping the formerly adversarial relationship between plants and insects into one of mutual aid and cooperation, at least most of the time. Biologist David George Haskell enumerates our debt to flowers.

0: From the studios of KPFA in Berkeley, California, this is Against the Grain on Pacifica Radio. I'm Sasha Lilly. In our uncertain times, what can we learn from the history and brilliance of the flower, long prized as just an ornament? In How Flowers Made Our World, the story of nature's revolutionaries, biologist David George Haskell writes about how the flower not only transformed our world 100 million years ago, but continues to remake it today. His other books include Sounds Wild and Broken and Songs in Trees. David, when we conjure up flowers in our minds, we're likely to think of herbaceous flowers like the kinds in our gardens. What other plants are flowers?
1: Yes, so there's a flower, the structure like a rose or a magnolia flower that we're all familiar with. And the whole rest of the plant is also thought of as part of the flower. It's supporting those reproductive structures. And then there are other kinds of flowers that aren't as conspicuous, like grasses are a form of flowering plant. They produce inconspicuous flowers that are pollinated by the wind. The same with oak trees and maple trees, seagrasses, mangroves. 90% of the plant species on the planet today are flowering plants. And so many of the plants that, even though we don't think of them in the context of, say, a beautiful large bloom, they're flowering plants nonetheless.
0: Well, flowers are obviously lovely, but their purpose for many of us seems primarily ornamental, something that enriches the beauty of our world. But as your book stresses, ornamentation is only part of the picture, although it certainly actually is part of the story. Why are we humans as a species so dependent on flowering plants?
1: Yes, well, partly for their beauty. You know, there's a reason we bring flowers to the grave and to weddings and to places of worship. But beyond that, flowering plants built most of the habitats on our planet. Before flowering plants evolved, there were no tropical rainforests. There were no mangroves, no grasses, savannas, deciduous forests, which are mostly now comprised by flowering trees. None of these habitats existed, and so they're the foundation of much of the life on our planet, particularly in the terrestrial world. And they're also, for just thinking from a purely human perspective, they're also the foundation of much of our agriculture. Nearly two-thirds of all the calories eaten by humans around the planet come from just three species of flowering plant. They're all grasses, maize, rice, and wheat. And a lot of the rest of the food that we eat is one way or another dependent on grasses or other forms of flowering plant. So, you know, we're a floral planet, and in terms of the biodiversity and the ecology of the planet. And as humans, we're a floral species, although we often give ourselves credit for being so clever and bipedal and so on. Well, we got there with the help of some flowering plants.
0: Well, tell us more about that. How were flowers, particularly grasses, essential for human evolution?
1: Yes, without the grasses, we wouldn't be here. We'd still be little small-brained primates living quite happy lives, probably in the canopy of tropical forests, the way many primates still do to this day, non-human primates, that is. And then, you know, a few million years ago, particularly around 10 million years ago, the grasses really started spreading in abundance all over the planet. Exactly when they spread depends a little bit continent to continent. But in Africa in particular, grasses took over areas that had previously been forested and formed wide open expanses of grasslands and savannas that are still there in many places today. And the number of animals evolved then to go and live in those grasslands. Think about the zebras and the giraffe and the wildebeest. These are all creatures that evolved to feed in the grasslands. And our ancestors were some of those. Some of the little primates came out of the forest and eventually evolved into pre-human ancestors. And there were lots of different versions of the grassland bipedal apes. And one lineage of those eventually survived and spread all over the rest of the planet, and that's us. But our evolution over millions of years was both catalyzed by the presence of grasslands, where there's new habitats for food and for living, and also enabled and supported by it in terms of just everyday sustenance. So we either ate grasses or grass seed or ate the animals that had been eating those grasses as well. So in terms of our diet, today we're mostly grass apes, right? We eat mostly grasses or creatures that have eaten grasses, but that's also true in our evolution. And so we, you know, when we bring those flowers to the altar, to places of worship, we should include some grasses in that to acknowledge our original co-creators.
0: How did flowers change the landscape of our world? Because you're arguing that flowers actually revolutionized the planet, that they vastly transformed not just humans, although you've just been telling us how important flowers were for our own evolution, getting us to come down from the trees, but you also lay out in your book how flowers actually transformed the planet itself, and they came fairly recently compared to animals and some other forms of plants. But when they did come on the scene, their impact was revolutionary. Can you tell us about how they changed our world profoundly?
1: Yes, they are indeed revolutionaries. We think of flowers, as you said, as mostly ornamental, but in fact, they're beautiful revolutionaries. And by revolution, I mean a creature that once it evolved forever changed the fate of the planet, not just in terms of its biological diversity, but in terms of how the planet itself functions as a biophysical entity. And flowering plants did that by exploding onto the scene late in evolution. The first fossils of flowers are about 130 million years ago, which is a while ago. But remember, the first land animals and land plants were about 450 million years ago. So flowers were late arrivals, but when they showed up, the party really got going. And they did that by forming major habitats, rainforests and mangroves and seagrass meadows and salt marshes and savannas, but also catalyzing the evolution of important groups of animals. There were no bees on this planet until flowering plants evolved. There were no butterflies. There were no grazing animals. As we've mentioned already, there were no pre-human ancestors either. And so if you think about sort of playing the tape of life without flowers in it, we would be on a very different planet without the bees, the butterflies, the grazing animals, humans, rainforests, mangroves. And the biologists tend to emphasize the effect of flowering plants on land, which is very true, and as they should. But it's also in the oceans, because mangroves and seagrasses and salt marshes, which are all habitats formed by flowering plants, serve as nurseries for many fish and shellfish. They store massive amounts of carbon in their sediments. They protect coastlines and actually shape the coastline through accretion of sediments. And so in a way, they're geoengineering the planet and shaping the ocean habitat as well as land. So flowering plants had this incredible stimulating effect on the diversity and the productivity of the planet. And even groups of animals, say the beetles or the flies, the crickets, that were around long before flowering plants ever evolved, if you look at their evolutionary tree, they explode in diversity and certainly in abundance as flowering plants create all these new habitats. So we're indeed on the floral planet to this day. We owe, you know, the weather patterns, the circulation patterns of the weather, carbon storage, and biological diversity, all to the work of flowering plants.
0: Well, can you tell us a bit more about that climate dimension? One of the things that you remind us is that deciduous trees, most of those are actually flowers, although many of us wouldn't think of them as such.
1: Yes, of course. Now, there are pines and redwoods and other non-flowering plants that are also very, very important on the planet,
0: which predate the flowers, the flowering trees.
1: They predate them. And in a way, when we look at a redwood or a pine or a fern, we're getting a glimpse of sort of early Earth, you know, modernized, of course, because all these species have continued to evolve. But flowering plants added this whole other dimension that changed climate trajectory in a number of ways. One is through storing carbon, particularly in the sediments of near-shore habitats like seagrasses that hold more carbon per acre potentially than than the richest forest on land. Some estimates say 30 to 50 times more carbon per acre than the richest forest. And then many of those forests on land, whether it's tropical rainforests or temperate deciduous forests, are built by flowering plants, and they also store enormous amounts of carbon, and also are the drawing down carbon from the atmosphere continually, which is why if you look at the carbon dioxide curve of the planet and the atmosphere, it goes up and down based on the northern hemisphere's summer and winter. When spring and summer are happening, the Earth is quite literally inhaling CO2, and the carbon dioxide levels go down, and then they go back up in the winter. The reason the southern hemisphere doesn't have quite such a big effect is that there's a smaller land area, and also the land areas don't store quite as much carbon as the northern hemisphere. So a lot of that you can account by the work of flowering plants. And then rainforests were formed because flowering plants have plumbing, which seems rather unglamorous, but actually plumbing is really important. So these are the vessels that carry water from the roots up to the leaves and keep the leaves hydrated. You know, a plant with well-hydrated leaves, well-supplied leaves, is a very happy plant. And flowering plants invented a whole new plumbing system that allowed them to transport massive amounts of water to the soil, to their leaves. And then, once it's in the leaves, it goes up into the air. And when you've got hundreds of square miles of flowering plants releasing massive amounts of water vapor to the air, you have created a rainforest, which changes rainfall patterns, not just in the rainforest, but in fact all over the world. So they're drivers of big climate patterns in terms of carbon, but also in terms of the water cycle, supplying many of the great rivers of the world. And without them, we'd be on a completely different planet.
0: Right. And as you've said, tropical rainforests would not have existed without the advent of flowers. And of course, these are some of the most biodiverse places in our world. So that's a tremendous, profound transformation. Now, the flowers that came into existence have obviously evolved and changed enormously between that period several hundred million years ago to now. But one tree, one flowering tree, that is not enormously changed, relatively speaking, is the magnolia. I wonder if you could tell us about the magnolia.
1: Yes, so all magnolias that we have with us today have evolved relatively recently, but the overall structure and way of life of the flower in particular is very much like it was 100 million years ago. And in fact, when biologists reconstruct the first flower, the hypothetical first flower, by comparing the structure of flowers of all existing flowers and mapping them onto an evolutionary tree, this first flower looks very much like a magnolia. So a simple bowl of petal-like structures that are, you know, colorful and perhaps aromatic to attract insects. And then within that bowl of petals that is very conspicuous and drawing in pollinators into cooperative relationships, within that you have both the male and the female sexual parts. The male parts are producing pollen, and the female parts are gathering pollen to send some of the sperm cells from the pollen down to the eggs. And so these are hermaphroditic flowers. 90% of flowers to this day still have male and female within them. If you think of a lily or a rose, they have both male and female within them, which, so it's so commonplace today, we don't really think about it much, but it was actually quite revolutionary, and it really helped increase the efficiency of these flowers as they worked with insects. Because any insect that visited this magnolia-like bloom would potentially both bring pollen to the flower and take pollen away, which is a lot more efficient than hoping that the wind or an insect will just happen to go from a male reproductive structure to a female reproductive structure that are separated in different parts. And so using the language of beauty to speak with insects is one thing we can see happening to this day with magnolias, and the fact that they're both male and female within this beautiful structure is another. And I find magnolia blooms just, most of them smell to the human nose absolutely gorgeous, right? And those odor plumes stretch out over sometimes dozens of meters, and that's what little beetles and other pollinators use to find the flower, by flying upstream within that plume of odor they can find the source and then, of course, find their reward, which is a little bit of pollen to eat or some sweet nectar to gather up to feed themselves. So when Tyrannosaurus rex evolved, magnolia-like flowers had been around on this planet already for 30 million years. So, you know, when you look at a magnolia, you are looking at quite an ancient structure that, of course, it's been modernized as every species keeps evolving as it moves into the future. But the overall structure is quite ancestral looking, unlike, say, a grass flower or an orchid or a rose that has been significantly modified from those early days.
0: David George Haskell is my guest. He is a biologist and the author of How Flowers Made Our World. I'm Sasha Lilly, and this is Against the Grain. So then, what took place that allowed flowers, flowers like the ancestor to the magnolia, the early magnolia, what allowed those flowers to appear and proliferate, and within really a short period of time, you know, in the vast sweep of the planet's history, to then change and revolutionize our world?
1: There are a number of different factors. The three that I think are the most important are one we've mentioned already, and that is flowers flip the narrative with insects. They used beauty to turn what were former enemies often into cooperative partners. So insects had been nothing but trouble for plants for quite a long time, eating the pollen without really dispersing it very well, sucking on the sap, eating the leaves. And by communicating to insects with these rewarding structures that have nectar and pollen in them, what we now call flowers, by tapping into the aesthetic sense of mostly insects, but then later some other animals like mammals and birds, flowers managed to weave all, now hundreds of thousands of different cooperative relationships with insects to create a much more efficient pollination system. So that was the first innovation, and it's the one that flowers, of course, are most famous for, is working with the bees generally the mutual benefit of both the flower and the insect. One other key innovation were inventions in motherhood. Every single flower, when it matures into a fruit, which is a new structure. No other plant had produced fruits before. And a fruit is an enclosure around the seeds. So technically it comes from the ovary of the flower, matures into the fruit. So, you know, an everyday fruit like a cherry has the ovary matures into something that is attractive to animals to eat. And then the seed is enclosed on the inside of that. But fruits take many different forms. Some of them are dry and explosive and send the seeds away. Others are much more protective. Others bribe insects or birds to come and disperse them. But each one is a form of maternal care. It's the mother plant wrapping the seeds in some kind of wrapper or enclosure that is going to help the little babies, give them a leg up. And then inside the seed, there's a second innovation from flowering plants. And this is a little food packet that goes with the embryo. So before flowers came along, most seeds were sent out there into the world just on their own. Just here's the embryo and good luck. What flowers did was invent this little food package that goes with the embryo that, again, is coming from the mother. She puts carbohydrates and proteins and oils in there to give the little growing embryo, when it first germinates, a little boost. And of course, that's very helpful in a competitive world. Now, the form of that food hamper has since evolved in all sorts of different ways. It's gotten very big in some creatures and much smaller in some other plants. But we're a main beneficiary of this as well, because when we eat corn or rice or wheat, we're eating that food hamper. So we're being mothered by these plants, even though, of course, flowering plants didn't evolve to feed us. They were looking after their own babies. But we've co-opted that, and now we work symbiotically with wheat and maize and rice so that the plant and the humans are both benefiting, benefiting from this interaction. So the first innovation was speaking to animals in the language of beauty. The second was revolutions in motherhood. And the third is one we can't really see unless we go all the way down to the genes. flowering plants are really good at going through what I think of as genetic storms, times when they produce massive amounts of new genetic variation, and then sort through that variation to find good new genetic ideas, new ways of building flowers, new ways of building plumbing systems, new ways of constructing the architecture of a plant, or of defending themselves against insects, or of dealing with salty soils. All creatures, living creatures on this planet, of course, evolve and create genetic variation, but flowering plants are good at turbocharging that process by doubling their genome quite often, and then culling through that genome to pick out a few ideas and throwing out all the rest. And so by going through these processes of inner transformation, inner exploration, if you like, at a genetic level, flowering plants have really become extremely innovative. And the combination of beauty, motherhood, and genetic flexibility has really proved to be an extraordinarily powerful way of doing business.
0: Well, I'd like to ask you more about the first one. So, of course, you know, we're all aware of the ways that the beauty of flowers can attract insects, also the scent of flowers, and that, as you were saying, what had been an adversarial relationship before actually then transforms insects into part of a cooperative web around the flower that benefits the flower and benefits the insects. And I wonder if you could talk about roses and their place in this cooperative web, because certainly roses do serve to attract insects, but they also, a dimension of the rose repels the wrong kind of insect.
1: Yeah, so, and this is true, you know, of most flowers, that they have a specific color and aroma that is tuned to the sensory system of particular kinds of insects. And roses actually, you know, they're mostly pollinated by sort of large bees and things like that, and other insects that visit other flowers aren't really interested in that. But, you know, a rose, you think about a rose, it's got a nice big bowl of petals with anthers, you know, producing pollen and some nectar on the inside. It, you know, it's quite welcoming to big bees and little ones, and even some flies come in and drink some of the nectar sometimes. Contrast that with much more specialized flowers, say like the yucca flower, you know, the yuccas that grow with the spiky leaves and particularly in drier places that, you know, they're found all over the Americas. They produce an aroma that is only of interest to one species of moth. And that one species of moth only ever pollinates the yucca flowers. So there's a one-to-one relationship between the yucca flower and a particular species of moth. The same is true with some figs that only work with very specific individual species of wasps. And this is part of the sort of language of chemistry mostly. I mean, there's a visual aspect to this, but a lot of this specificity or more generalist approach to attracting pollinators comes down to the chemistry of the aroma of the flower. And if those aromas are very specific and only bind to the antennae and stimulate the nerves of one species of insect, boom, you've got a very specialized system. Others, like roses, are a little bit more on the generalist side, although there are some insects that aren't interested in them. And then humans have gotten involved because we love the aroma of roses, and so we've crossbred them to produce some really extraordinarily aromatic ones and also some that don't smell at all. And the aroma of a rose, for example, has 400 different chemicals in it. So you can see how that's quite it's actually a very complex language. You know, our alphabet has got, you know, 26 letters or something and a few numbers, and that's it. You know, it's pretty impoverished compared to 400. And of course, the aroma of each one of those 400 can be dialed up and down to produce slightly different aroma profiles. So this is one of the delights for humans of going around and smelling all these. And of course, perfumers and candle makers and others have really gone to town making use of all of that. But there are ecological roots for this diversity. When we're smelling and enjoying, we're eavesdroppers on a much older story about the relationship between pollinators and their plants.
0: And the kind of webs of cooperation and interdependence, which are so striking when one looks at flowers and of course, ecosystems more broadly, that has also been the source of and sort of underpinned much of the diversity in the world of flowering plants. Can you tell us about an incredibly diverse type of flower, which is the orchid?
1: Yes. Well, orchids are amazing because depending on which scientific paper one is reading, they're either the most diverse group of family of flowering plants or the second most diverse. You know, the sunflowers and asters are also incredibly diverse, upwards of 30,000 species in each. And orchids have taken the communication with insects to incredible lengths. Some of them are generalists, so, you know, they'll welcome all kinds of insects, but most of them are actually quite specialized, and they only speak to one or two insects. And for some of them, it's, you know, it's an honest conversation where the orchid is advertising that it has nectar and other forms of food for the pollinating insects to come and visit. But in other cases, the orchids have actually become quite deceptive, that they produce aromas that smell like they ought to have some food, but they don't. Or they produce aromas that are just like the sexual pheromones of a particular species of wasp. And then the male wasp come and try to mate with those orchid flowers, and they're wasting their time. And in fact, time is very precious to them because these wasps only live a few weeks. So the orchid is duping them into being a courier for orchid pollen without giving any benefit whatsoever. Now, you know, this is a little unusual. Most flowers are more cooperative and symbiotic, but among the orchids, you've definitely got a number of deceivers. Now, this specialization means that there's a great potential for massive increases in diversity. Because if there's an orchid that's producing an aroma profile tuned to just one species of wasp, say, if a genetic mutation changes that aroma, the orchid might instantaneously just start speaking to a different species of wasp, or maybe a fly or a beetle. And evolutionary biologists have tried these changes in groups of orchids repeatedly, and minor genetic mutations can produce entirely new species. Because if one orchid plant suddenly starts only communicating with a new species of insect, it's only going to exchange pollen at first with itself and then with the small group of founders that come from that single orchid plant. And it's an almost instantaneous speciation. So I think of orchids as being quite vulnerable to fracture, in a way sort of genetically fragile. The populations can shatter into multiple subpopulations and then species quite easily, unlike, say, wind-pollinated pine tree or an oak tree that is exchanging genes with lots and lots of other individuals within the same species. And it would take a lot of genetic change to separate oak trees one from another. So orchids are quite susceptible to rapid speciation and to diversification, which is why there are so many species of them now.
0: I want to return to that question of genetic changes, but I was very amused to read in your book thinking about how flowers can appeal to insects, how they can also deceive them. And you write about the citrus flower and how it sort of hooks bees on its flowers, even to the detriment of the bees getting a kind of wide diversity of pollen. Tell us about that.
1: Yeah, so some of the deceptions with the orchids, say, are sexual deceptions, flowers pretending to be insects, and others are more subtle and they're more drug-induced deceptions. So the nectar of many flowers isn't just sugar water. It has all kinds of other chemicals put in there. And some of those chemicals are a form of mind control over pollinators. So with the example with the citrus spikes its nectar with caffeine, but caffeine at a low concentration so that the insects can't taste the bitter taste of the caffeine. And this is mostly bees. The bees get a little brain buzz from this. It helps them learn to associate the citrus flower with the reward. And it also hooks them. So they keep visiting that citrus flower even when the nectar has run low or the pollen has run low. Even when, if they hadn't been caffeinated, these little bees would have switched to visiting other flowers. So in a way, the flower has put a little hook into the bee and is reeling them in. It's like, be more faithful to me than you would do otherwise. And, you know, this should remind us of someone. Oh, yes, humans. We also are working on behalf of caffeine-producing plants, right, to produce our coffee and tea. And as a descendant of Brits, I say my ancestors went to war, right? Some of the horrors of colonialism came about because the British went to India, and among other things, they went to war to establish tea plantations and to steal land and to steal people's livelihoods so that they would produce tea so that the Brits could get caffeinated. So, you know, it's not just the insects who are being mind controlled by the flowers. Now, you know, the insects in that case are still benefiting. They're still getting nectar, they're still getting pollen, but they're getting less of it on the long run than they would have done without these chemicals. There are other chemicals that are more beneficent, right, that help insects, visiting insects, purge themselves of parasites, for example. So it's not all the plants manipulating the insects. There's some of that, but there's also some examples of plants through chemicals in nectar actually helping their pollinators as well.
0: Biologist David George Haskell is my guest. He is the author of How Flowers Made Our World, the topic of our discussion today. I'm Sasha Lilly. So you write about, David, you write about goat's beard or salsify. And I wonder if you can talk about how, you know, as you were describing three different ways that flowers have managed to transform our world. One of them is through beauty, another is through the motherhood of the plant, and the last through kind of tremendous genetic changes. Can you describe goat's beard to our listeners and the way that it exemplifies a certain kind of genetic creativity?
1: Yes, goat's beard look to me like punk dandelions or badass dandelions. They have often big yellow, sometimes purple flowers that look like a dandelion flower, but much bigger. And at the end of the little petals are sort of like teeth-like structures. And then the seed head, which on the dandelion, of course, is just a delicate little maybe golf ball-sized thing. In the goat's beard or the salsify, as it's known in particularly in southern Europe, the seed head is more like a softball size, right? So they've gotten much, much bigger. And these are plants that are genetic revolutionaries, and they were caught in the act, especially in the early 20th century. So there are three different species of goat's beard that live in mostly different parts of Europe. They all got imported to particularly the western part of the U.S., say the eastern Oregon, eastern Washington, the Palouse region, where there's a lot of wheat being grown these days, and these plants grow as quote-unquote weeds in the edges of the wheat fields and in people's yards. And in fact, they're all over the northern hemisphere, but they're particularly abundant in that region. Well, these three species found themselves growing in the same ditches and railroad edges and fields, and they interbred with one another. And as they interbred, they actually doubled all the DNA inside their cells. So instead of having two copies of every chromosome, the way most plants do and the way that humans do, they have four copies of every chromosome. And this allowed them first to form new species by interbreeding one parental species with another. And by doubling your genome, you can combine those two different parentages into a functional plant. And also to create innovations like growing much bigger and being able to deal with the different environmental conditions in that part of the U.S. compared to where they came from in parts of Europe. And it turns out there were botanists in the early 20th and mid-20th century and through to the present day who studied this plant, and particularly Marin Owenby, who was at Washington State University for many years. He documented the formation of these new species and their new forms of genetics as it was happening in the early and mid-20th century. And this actually became very important in debates about evolution, because at that point there weren't many examples of new species being observed in the field, right? Darwin wrote a book called The Origin of Species, and yet there were no origins of species described in the book. And so that was a criticism, of course, of his work. And Marion Ownby and others came up found these examples out on the edges of the wheat fields that were, you know, very influential in terms of convincing people about the veracity of evolution. For me, the interesting thing is that these events where you have a doubling of all the genetic material, we now know that they happened right before the evolution of flowering plants, you know, 150 million years ago or more. And then they've repeatedly happened and succeeded, particularly in times of stress, when a meteorite hits the Earth or environmental conditions change very rapidly. And so it's, in a way, Goatsbeard is giving us a small little window into a much bigger process. And that bigger process is genetic doubling as an engine of adaptive evolution in a rapidly changing world. And it's just remarkable that people have studied it to the level of you know, individual genes and genomes of these very specific plants.
0: The Swedish naturalist Carl Linnaeus, his work changed the way that Western science understood the natural world, especially flowers. And I wonder if you could tell us the story of how he came to understand flowers against the backdrop that you alluded to earlier, a backdrop of colonialism.
1: Yeah, so Carl Linnaeus is most well known, I think, among most, say, biology students or people who remember their high school biology, as the person who came up with the way that we name and classify species today. So using two words for each species. So we are Homo sapiens. So the first is our genus name and then the species name. He was the first person to really standardize that. And then also he used a classification scheme where every species fits within a genus, fits within higher classifications like orders and families and kingdoms. So very orderly, he was in a way, to use modern language, he was a database manager for biodiversity, and we still use his scheme. He was obsessed with flowers from a very early age. He came from humble background, and as a student and as a young man, he was impoverished, but determined to educate and himself and to get some degrees by hook or by crook. And all along, he was inspired by flowers. And his whole classification scheme at first was based on flowering plants, and in particular, the sexual parts of flowering plants. So it was a little bit scandalous in his time. Scandalous and also useful, because at this people were discovering way more flowering plants, particularly Western scientists, as their colonial territorial expansions and land thefts were expanding. People were sending new plant material back to the centers in Paris and Uppsala and London, the colonial centers. So the fact that he was coming up with a very useful database management tool was fit to the time, that many people found it useful. Now, if he had just done that, I think his legacy would be quite different than it is today. Turns out that classification system then led other people like Charles Darwin to come up with the idea of evolution, which Linnaeus didn't believe in. But unfortunately, the other thing that Linnaeus did was extend his classification system to humans. And he'd subdivided humans into different, what we would now call races. He didn't use that term, but he provided very distinctive categories. And then in later editions of his classification, he ascribed moral and behavioral characteristics to the different races. And being a white man from Western Europe with his white man from Western Europe prejudices from the 1700s, he put white people at the top of that. Right? So this was a writing of white supremacy into some of the founding documents of biological science. And the fact that he was then the leading authority on biological classification of his time, in the Western scientific world at least, meant that his opinions, even though they were sort of just jottings, he had, no, of course, no evidence for any of this, then provided scientific justification for the idea that humans can indeed be separated into, quote-unquote, different categories or races, and that there's sort of a hierarchy within those. So the fact that there was a, you know, racist guy in 1700 Sweden is not news, The problem is that he was so influential and he wrote this into his classification that started with flowers. You know, the lilies all look similar. Should we put them together in the same family? The orchids belong in the same family. So he shaped the formation of biology by paving the way for studies of evolution, but also paving a way for sort of racist ideologies to find their way into science.
0: Biologist David George Haskell is my guest, author of How Flowers Made Our World. I'm Sasha Lilly, and this is Against the Grain. So David, taking things closer to our present, where, of course, a tremendous number of species have become extinct, habitats destroyed, ecosystems destroyed. You mentioned earlier that seagrasses are a kind of flower. They emerged about 55 million years ago when the whole planet had a tropical ecosystem. And I wanted to ask you, in thinking about our very disturbed and disturbing present, I wanted to ask you about seagrasses. Where do we find them now, and how important are they in the face of ecological destruction and the climate crisis?
1: Yes, well, let me sing the praises of seagrasses for a moment here. I mean, they're extraordinary plants in that these are flowering plants that live mostly underwater in shallow waters. So you've got them around the Bay Area. They grow on the East Coast, wherever it's kind of shallow and sandy and muddy. They're found down into the tropics, but also higher up. I studied them. And in fact, the chapter in my book focused on seagrasses starts in Scotland, where they're doing restoration.

0: tropics, there are some little shrimp that carry the pollen one seagrass flower to another. So I think it's just magical that there are flowering plants that bloom underwater, for the first thing. And the second is there are thousands of square miles of seagrass that act as really important habitat for many marine animals, but also store enormous amounts of carbon. Seagrass, in a way, represents the very best and the very worst of what's happening. So the very worst is that seagrasses, particularly in the 20th century, really suffered. In some years, they were being lost globally at about 7% per year. So we have not been good stewards of seagrass meadows, and it's mostly human actions that are causing those declines. Overdredging, pollution, putting too many nutrients out into the rivers so the seagrass gets smothered with overgrowth of algae and other bacteria, things like that. And then climate change, when you have extreme heating events, it can kill literally hundreds of square kilometers of seagrass in one go. So this combination of factors has been really challenging and a sort of very a dire story in some parts of the world. But then the very best, because we have realized now that seagrasses are extraordinarily important, and there are restoration projects happening all around the world, and some of which have been quite successful in bringing seagrass back, which shows that when we put our mind to it, when we clean up water quality, when we give species a helping hand, often by sowing seeds or transplants at first, those plants can take root and then become self-sustaining. So there are examples, say, off the coast of Virginia or other parts of the eastern U.S. where seagrass has really been restored, not quite to its former glory, but getting towards that way.
1: Why do you write that we now live in an era of super weeds?
0: Yes, well, you know, I actually have a lot of respect for weeds. You know, one definition of a weed is a plant growing in a place where we don't want it. Another definition is a plant growing whose purpose we have yet to discover as humans. And another is much more plant-centric, that weeds are plants that are very good at finding disturbed soil, sinking down their roots, growing and blooming very rapidly and sending seeds out into the world. So they're the sort of nimble street traders, if you like, that move from one street corner to another. They're not the big monolithic corporations the way, say, an oak tree is, you know, impressive in their own way. But the weeds are jumping around the landscape. They're very nimble. And because we humans have created a world filled with so many disturbances, a number of flowering plants have stepped up and, you know, have evolved to become what are known as superweeds in the agricultural world. Superweed means a plant that has evolved resistance to almost every herbicide that we humans have invented. And of course, this is very troublesome for farmers growing using conventional agriculture, which is using a lot of herbicide. And these plants like mare's tail and some other sort of quote-unquote weeds out in farmers' fields, you can spray them with Roundup and all sorts of other pesticides, and they're fine. So though that's one definition of a superweed, another is a plant that has evolved just to be able to thrive in other kinds of disturbed habitats, say the tailings and the poisoned soil left over after mining operations that often look like moonscapes for decades, sometimes even centuries. There are now flowering plants like some sea campions, other plants in the UK, there are others in monkey flowers and others in California, that have evolved the ability to live in those soils, mostly by detoxifying the heavy metals that are in those places. So that's another form of superweed that, to me, it's almost like evolution is being playful and nimble and exploratory, and this happens mostly in flower species that have very short generation times. So they can evolve swiftly in response to the new conditions that we humans are creating. Of course, that's just a minority of plants. There are lots of other plants, 40% of orchids, 40% of magnolia species, for example, are threatened with extinction because mostly of habitat loss and overharvesting and pollution, other things that we are doing to their habitat. So we do live in an era of superweeds, which reminds us how impressive evolution is. It reminds us that we humans will not have the last say. But that's not the only story. The other story is there are plants that really are threatened and that we need to do better in terms of habitat.

0: habitat protection so that they can thrive and maintain genetic diversity that they need to adapt in a changing future.
1: While, of course, it's not a replacement for preserving existing habitats, I want to end by asking you about what people can do in the yards or gardens that they have some say over. You mentioned earlier the fruits of colonialism, of the flowering plants that Europeans brought back from the rest of the world, and many of those now populate people's gardens in North America. Is the effort to plant native plants worthwhile? Does it make enough of a difference to be worth marshalling energy for?
0: Is it worthwhile? Absolutely. Who wouldn't want to bring joy and biological productivity and hope for the future into their yard? And, you know, my own gardening philosophy is I'm an immigrant, so I actually grow plants from Europe that remind me of home where I grew up. But the foundation of my gardening has been mostly native species because they provide so much food for pollinators and bluebirds and sparrows. And just it honestly, it brings me a lot of joy as well as hopefully providing something useful. The second is, you know, is this sufficient? I don't think changing gardens can be sufficient. We also need to protect habitat, have better government policies, have better international agreements about biodiversity and climate change. And, you know, that's okay. And no one piece of the environmental and justice puzzle solves the whole puzzle. We need all the different pieces together. I would say that especially in urban areas, though, we should remember that some of the only habitat left is in privately owned backyards. For example, in London, a quarter of London's area are private gardens in people's backyards, and similar statistics in some other U.S. cities. So what we do individually adds up to provide habitat for many creatures that really need that habitat, particularly in urbanized areas. That, to me, complements habitat protection away from areas and gardens, and so that they go hand in hand. And you know, a lot of the debate about growing native plants, to me, feels like completely barking up the wrong tree. It's unambiguously true that having a garden founded on native plants provides more food for local species to thrive. It is also true that having a few species from elsewhere sometimes helps local species like birds and things, providing some nectar, also provides joy and cultural interest and honors the botanical and cultural diversity of the world. These things can both be true at the same time. And the idea that we should be setting these things in conflict to me seems like a waste of energy. There are other things that we might be more worked up about in the U.S. and worldwide, rather than dissing people for growing too many native plants. You know, there is a huge backlash coming from the traditional horticultural industry. Most of the leading voices, public voices in horticulture, have said very rude things about saying that people who are into native plants are puritanical, they're naive, they're deluded. And it just, to me, this is just, let's pick our enemies here. Folks who want to grow plants that honor their local homes, to me, do not seem part of the problem in America right now. And yeah, some people can be a little wrong-headed and can beat their neighbors over the head too much with, oh, you shouldn't grow roses and blah, blah, blah. Well, that's all right. But those are minor disagreements compared to the big question of how are we treating our human neighbors? How are we treating our non-human neighbors? What are we leaving for future generations? No one is going to be cursing us from the future for planting some native asters in our garden. They may actually thank us for doing that. And boy, do we need joy. And to plants bring us unbridled joy. Some frustration when they fail to grow. I'm all for bringing some beauty into the world, however we can do it.
1: And that's a nice way to end. David, thank you so much for your time.
0: Thank you so much, Sasha. It's such a pleasure to be in conversation.
1: I've been speaking with David George Haskell, biologist and the author of How Flowers Made Our World. His other books include Sounds Wild and Broken and Songs in Trees. You've been listening to Against the Grain. I'm Sasha Lilly. Thanks so much for listening, and please tune in again next time.
2: 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For years, the South Sacramento Christian Center has been a community hub, feeding people in need, running violence prevention programs, and even renovating a rec center. Now they've helped make their neighborhood electric car friendly. South Sacramento does not have many electric vehicle chargers, and that can discourage people from switching to an EV. But last year, the church worked with a Green Jobs training program to give students from underserved areas a chance to build 2 EV chargers in the church parking lot. Les Simmons is the pastor.
3: We are, at the core of our faith, called to be stewards of this earth. And part of being a good steward is climate justice.
2: 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Simmons says many people now come to charge up.
3: We have been really excited about the opportunity to serve our community in this way.
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3: To see the pride and joy on their faces, to say, look what we were a part of and the skill sets we learned, for me, it was deeply rewarding.
2: Climate Connections is produced by the Yale Center for Environmental Communication. 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
1: I'm David Lombardo, and you're listening to WCNY's The Capitol Press Room. On today's show, we're checking in with Assemblyman Kwani Ofero, a Long Island Democrat who wants to ensure school security guards are getting relevant training for interacting with students. Then we'll speak with a top labor official in New York about requiring state executive agencies to conduct exit interviews and surveys with departing employees in order to determine the steps for boosting future civil service retention. And then we'll highlight legislation that would strengthen guardrails and disclosure for private student loans, which are expected to grow in popularity because of restrictions on federal financing of higher education. And finally, we'll speak with a Democratic socialist who is the presumptive representative for a Western Queens Assembly District and explore how she's approaching consensus building in Albany. It's all coming up right here on WCNY's The Capitol Press Room.
2: From Feature Story News in the UK, I'm John Beaver. Tens of thousands of passengers have been affected by a second day of disruption at UK airports. Hundreds of flights have been cancelled as the knock-on effects of Tuesday's air traffic control failure continue to be felt. Israel has retaliated against a coordinated Western trade ban on goods from illegal settlements in the occupied West Bank by closing the British consulate in Jerusalem. And despite market volatility, a record six companies have listed on the stock market in India on Wednesday.
3: Welcome to 2026 Talks, where we're following our democracy in historic times.
4: The Paxton campaign has been lackluster when it's come to the public-facing elements. They've struggled in fundraising. This convention is a shot in the arm for them. The Senate race in Texas has become one of the most visible in America.
3: University of Houston political scientist Brandon Rottinghouse says a first-of-its-kind midterm convention is a chance for the GOP to bolster the Senate campaign of Ken Paxton. The scandal-plagued Texas attorney general might ordinarily expect to be way ahead of Democratic state representative James Tallarico, but is tied instead. Rottinghouse says the coalition that sent President Donald Trump back to the White House is fraying, and gains made with Black, Latino, and younger male voters have all but disappeared. Tallarico is also getting traction on issues like data centers, tariffs, and flock cameras, and has been advertising, while Paxton has not. The Postal Service's watchdog is investigating a whistleblower and their allegations that an untested White House system for strictly limiting mail-in voting could disenfranchise thousands and throw the election into chaos. Trump is asking the Supreme Court to overturn a lower court order stalling the plan. In a related case, the Justice Department is asking the court to lift a court order preventing the purging of voting rolls using a federal immigration database built to help states check the citizenship of people applying for documents. Critics charge the Homeland Security Department system is unvetted and full of errors. Justice Brett Kavanaugh has turned away an appeal to lift a block on new congressional maps in Missouri. The primary was held under districts designed to give Republicans a 7-1 advantage, but a lower court ruled they couldn't be used in November. A record number of women are running for office nationwide, with more than 700 campaigning for Congress or governorships. Florida State Representative Angie Nixon, a Black Democrat running for Senate, says she's unapologetic about who she is.
5: I am a hardworking person who cares about the people of Florida, and I'm putting people first. That's the type of label that I want on me. It's not about Republican or Democrat or DSA or progressive or moderate. It's about who is going to put people first.
3: It's not clear if gender played any role in the recent physical attack on the female Democrat candidate for governor in Ohio. Dr. Amy Acton was unharmed. Despite tough talk on data centers from Kentucky Democratic Governor Andy Beshear, unions that support their construction are funneling major donations into his political action committee. Last month, Beshear issued an executive order requiring the centers to pay what he describes as their fair share of taxes. Jason Bailey with the Kentucky Center for Economic Policy says that might not do a lot.
6: The governor has a role in a lot of this stuff, but some of it depends as well on the Cabinet for Economic Development awarding the subsidies, but also the legislature and what they decide to do moving forward.
3: The International Brotherhood of Electrical Workers, a construction union supporting data centers, donated more than $200,000 to the governor's In This Together PAC. The Smithsonian Institute's first Black secretary, Lonnie Bunch, announced his retirement following several clashes with Trump. I'm Simone Perez for Pacifica Network and Public News Service. 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
7: Partly sunny today, with high temperatures around 82. Showers and thunderstorms are likely overnight, with lows around 67 degrees. For Thursday, there's a slight chance those showers might continue through the morning, otherwise partly sunny skies, with highs around 76. This is WRFI.

0: I'm David Lombardo, and this is WCNY's The Capitol Press Room. In response to the escalating threat of violence in schools in recent decades, more and more districts are turning to security guards to help promote safe learning environments. In response, though, a bill was overwhelmingly approved in the final days of the state legislative session here in Albany to ensure security guards are trained to handle the myriad of issues that might come up in a school setting. For more on school safety and training our security guards, we're joined by the assembly sponsor of this legislative initiative, Long Island Democrat Kwani Ofero. Thanks for making the time, Assemblymember.
1: You're very welcome. How are you doing, David?
0: We're very good. So right now, security guards in schools have to obtain what's known as a general security guard license, but this measure would impose an annual school-specific training requirement. What sort of shortcomings are there with the status quo that warrant additional training?
1: Well, here's the thing. You think about it, right? So 25 years with NYPD, and I was a school officer as well. So I worked in the schools, many schools throughout New York City. And upon my retirement, I worked in the Brentwood School District. So I'm just giving you a little context. And what we discovered is that many of our school security guards are not properly trained for an educational environment. And that kind of motivated me to put together this bill so that we can have the ability, security guards, to understand the dichotomy of working inside school districts and understanding that there are challenges that our young people, young children face when it comes to an educational environment. Many come from broken homes. Unfortunately, many of we had students that we interacted with come from families who have been sex trafficked. So they come with a multitude of disadvantages. And throughout their lives, we figured the best way to interact with those students is to make sure that our school safety and security guards had the educational experience as well as the training necessary to deal with a lot of our student population.
0: Well, yeah, I think there's sometimes this misconception that kids are just little adults, but in reality, they are unique people with unique concerns and problems that might have to be handled differently than security guards dealing with adults. So what are some of the key tenets that you're looking to have as part of this new training requirement?
1: Well, there are a few to name. We can talk about school lockdowns, school lockouts. For one, if there are any threats that may exist in the school district or within the school setting itself, in a particular building, a location, or outside. So those are some of the other things security guards need to be trained in. They also need to be trained in DASA training. There is sexual harassment training they need to be constantly being trained on. And right now, New York State, DCJS, the overseas security licenses, requires that every security guard in the state of New York be certified and get retrained every single year. And what I've noticed in a lot of these trainings is that is absent, that training in dealing with the school environment. Now, just imagine you have a person who's 21 years of age, probably graduated from college, has never had any interaction in a school type setting. And it's different from guarding a building, Fortune 500 building, perhaps even a building somewhere in New York City, as opposed to interacting with students. But one thing I want to note is that it's not just interacting with students, right? So we're talking about social workers. We're talking about administrative staff, right? We're talking about de-escalation techniques, some things that our school security guards desperately need when you are challenged in an educational environment. So these things are very important. And these are things that we brought to the table. We analyzed and we thought about it. Well, this is what makes sense, is to make sure that they are training properly and that we continue with this training every single year, because things change, right? Personalities change, educational environment changes, and threats, unfortunately, changes. And we have to make sure that our school security guards are prepared for these changes in the environment.
0: Well, some of the tenets of this training include being aware of the state's Dignity for All Students Act, as well as understanding the dynamics of student behavior and this idea of cultural awareness. Is it too much to expect that a security guard is going to be able to handle all of this? Because some of those types of training seem more akin to a social worker, and social workers might have, say, a master's degree in this type of work.
1: No, so we have to think about something, and we have to put our kids first, and of course, their educational environment. Every kid in New York State has an opportunity to learn in a distracted-free environment, and as a school security guard, I think that there is never too much. we're putting too much on our security guards because they're in that environment. And we need to do what we can at the state level, as well as elected officials, but educators, to protect those school educated environments. And it's never enough. I remember being in NYPD. We were constantly being trained pretty much weekly or daily, oftentimes. And that's because we had to protect life and property in New York City. And the same thing applies to our students. We have to, as adults, we have to do what we can as legislators and educators to protect the school environment and make sure that these young people can continue on with their education distraction free.
0: In addition to security guards, some schools have school resource officers, active duty cops, and it's my understanding that they will receive sort of the same school-based training, but only in some cases. It kind of varies by department. Do you think there should be a mandate for school resource officers as well to undergo the same type of school-based specific training that we're talking about for security guards?
1: Well, you know, my thing is, it's not really up to me, per se, when it comes to SROs. And SROs, I love SROs. We had some fantastic SROs in the Brentwood School District. They're trained, and their training comes from their own department. And it's up to their, you know, police commissioner to make those decisions on whether or not they should receive additional training. Now, however, as it stands, our SROs and our school officers that are in, throughout the state, receive training, adequate training on how to respond to, God forbid, there was an active shooter in a school-related environment. However, SROs are not there every single day. So our school security guards are there every single day, almost all days, and 24 hours a day sometimes in our school environments. And they're the ones that are interacting with our students every single day. They're the ones that are watching our kids grow from ninth grade up to 12th grade. So they have a different interaction and a different relationship with our student population as opposed to SROs, who do a fantastic job. And we work together. A lot of our school security guards work in coordination with our SROs. We have a fantastic relationship. And I think that that relationship itself, and even having that relationship, we're also learning from each other. So our school security guards learn from our SROs and vice versa.
0: Just to follow up, though, on the idea of a training mandate, why wouldn't the state legislature have the authority to impose a mandate on the type of training for school resource officers? It seems like if you have the authority to do some sort of statutory mandate for security guards, you could, if you deemed it necessary or a benefit, you could impose the same type of mandate on SROs.
1: I think it's fair to have a conversation with our law enforcement officials throughout the state and see how this would be implemented, if this is something that they would support. And I think they would support it. However, we have to think about the thousands upon thousands of officers we would have to train and logistics. And that's something that has to be, you know, figured out and ongoing discussion to do that. I'm willing to sit down and have that discussion. But again, I think that we must focus right now what our priority is on our school security guards here in New York State. And often, you know, think about a further conversation and how we would possibly roll that out if that's something that our local law enforcement is open to having that conversation.
0: Well, coming back to your bill, thinking about the implementation of this type of training mandate, is this something that you feel like the state should allocate additional resources for? Do you feel like it's within the capacity of school districts who have hired security guards to take on this type of training? What do you think implementation should look like?
1: I think the implementation, this is just the beginning. So this is ground zero for us. And I think there is also, will also be an opportunity, or opportunities may exist itself, to roll out something that would be a little more comprehensive. Again, you know, that's something that we can have a discussion about with my colleagues as well as other educators and see how that will look. I think that what's most important, again, at the end of the day, is making sure that our students are safe and make sure that it's, we're not putting too much stress on our school security guards within itself. So I think that the state has the utmost responsibility to educate our young people and provide a distraction-free environment, and how we could best do that.
0: Do you think security guards are going to be a everyday occurrence for the future, or do you think there's ever a world where schools won't need security guards here in New York?
1: I think if we live in a perfect world, or utopia, yes, that is something that could possibly be done. But unfortunately, you know, we deal with all kind of threats, the threats to the city, to the state. And unfortunately, it's like, I'll take it, for example, the medical field. We're always going to need doctors and nurses, right? So anytime we have our young people and our young people in a learning environment, we also want to make sure that they're protected. And it's our responsibility as adults and as electeds and as educators to do that. So we will unfortunately always have security guards there to protect the life and property of our educational institutions, to foster relationships, positive relationships and growth with our students and connections with our administrators as well.
0: And as part of this security conversation, are you hearing from any maybe district leaders that you represent about the need for additional resources to keep school buildings safe? We've heard in recent years about some of the private schools, especially, say, schools that cater to Orthodox Jews, about needing to increase their security. But what about, say, the 11th Assembly District? I mean, are you hearing from districts that they say, hey, we need additional resources for technology or infrastructure investments? Are there concerns like that being raised?
1: Of course, absolutely. You have to think about it. As our student population grows, there's going to be more resources that we need to give to our school districts. When it comes to, you know, technology, when it comes to anything that our school districts need, I've been in constant contact with many of my superintendents and school boards, and there's always a need, right? So I'm there to support them in any capacity I can. I make sure that I advocate feverishly for foundation aid and increasing foundation aid, which we did fantastic. I brought back $434 million, particularly to 11th Assembly District, and some of our school districts received a little over 2% in foundational aid. So there's always going to be more resources that we're going to need from the state. And I'm always going to be that advocate for the 11th Assembly District.
0: Well, we've been speaking with Assemblymember Kwani Ofero. He is a Long Island Democrat. Assemblymember, thank you so much for making the time. I really appreciate it.
1: You're very, very welcome, David. Thank you again. Appreciate it.
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0: When workers depart a private company, they often go through an exit interview so the employer can learn more about their experience, including why they're leaving. Now, legislation awaiting the governor's signature would standardize a similar practice for New Yorkers leaving certain civil service positions. For the backstory on this measure, we're joined by Josh Terry, Director of Legislative and Political Action for CSEA, which represents the second largest group of public sector workers in the state and also has private sector members. Well, right now, is there any standard operating procedure when someone leaves civil service, or does it really vary department by department?
1: Yeah, there is no standard operating procedure. It is different in every agency. Some agencies are looking for this information. Others, you leave, that's the end of the conversation. But there is, even amongst the ones that do this sort of data collection, there's no standard way to do it. There's no way to analyze it across the agencies that might do it. And I think the agencies that do it, it's a small number. It's not a lot. So this is really a way to standardize this across the spectrum so that we have a meaningful way to compare what's happening in all of these agencies.
0: Well, is there something about this time period in 2026 that warrants this type of standardization, or is this something that we've always probably needed?
1: We've probably always needed this. But we are at a point, you know, the governor especially is, you know, the lead of the executive branch employees, has started investing in recruitment and retention of the state workforce. After, you know, 15 years of seeing those numbers drop, divestment in state services, Governor Hochul has invested, has brought more employees on board. It costs a lot of money to recruit an employee, onboard them, only to see somebody leave, and you don't know why.
0: Mm-hmm.
1: Is it something that's fixable? So rather than taking taxpayer money and just throwing it away, let's figure out what are the reasons why people are leaving to go to another role in maybe another government or within a different agency. 2024, 10,000 state employees left state service. Now that's either from quitting or being terminated. Retirements are separate. Why did they leave? Let's get to the root of this problem and try to address it going forward.
0: So what would be mandated by this bill now awaiting the governor's signature?
1: What would be mandated is, first, they're going to do a survey of all the agencies. What is currently done? How do they do it? From there, they're going to form a standardized way to do this across all the agencies. And what they will have is, the goal is to get 30% of employees who are leaving service to take this survey. It's voluntary. It's not mandatory. It's not foilable either, so there are no ramifications if you fill out this survey.
0: We'll get into my questions about that.
1: Perfect. But it is a way to just have this standardized across all of the agencies and then report back that data to civil service and then eventually the legislature so that they can craft policy around this if needed of why are people leaving? Is it great tier six, not enough tier six reform? Is it because of the workplace bullying or is it because of pay? What is it? And let us drill down to that so that we can use our resources properly.
0: So the state workforce is huge. And I'm curious whether there are certain departments or certain types of professions that you are most interested in getting this information about. Is it primarily in the blue collar work? Is it white collar work? Is it men, women, old, young, the expensive, the, you know, cheaper to hire? Is there any sort of commonality here, or are you just looking for across the board information?
1: I think it's across the board information. Now, coming from CSEA, I will say, oh, the CSEA positions are the most important ones that we should look at. I mean, we have some titles where we have 25% turnover in a given year. That's a lot. Why are people leaving jobs in the DMV? Why are they leaving jobs as cleaners or as highway mechanics? Trying to figure that out is important, but it's important to figure out across the whole state because of the amount of money that we're investing in recruitment. If we can't retain employees, that costs taxpayers a lot of money. And we also lose with that, right? You lose a lot of institutional knowledge. So people leave, you have to train somebody new, somebody comes in looking for a service, maybe it takes longer, maybe they're not getting the answer they need right away. That hurts the perception of the state workforce as well. So I think this is an across-the-board examination of what's working, what's not, but also focusing on what is working, what agencies are doing well, and what are they doing differently from other agencies that we could copy.
0: The bill refers to both the possibility of exit interviews as well as an exit survey. And I have to imagine for some people, maybe depending on their personality, they might jump at the chance for an exit interview. Yeah, let me tell you about all the reasons why I'm leaving. Other people might feel more comfortable with a survey, I imagine, and the anonymity or privacy involved with that. Do you think one makes more sense than the other? I mean, do you think that an interview might be able to suss out more information than a standardized survey, for example?
1: You know, it probably depends on the person and why they're leaving mm-hmm. in terms of what would be more appropriate. You're most likely going to get more honest feedback on a survey rather than talking face-to-face. But I think an exit interview of you and I talking will let you drill down a bit more. The problem is it's not as standardized then. So one of our goals is how do you standardize this across all of the agencies in order to have that meaningful data? Because your perception of what I said versus what I would write down and say could be a little bit different. And maybe the questions that you ask me are going to be different than what somebody in agency, you know, over in the ABC or over in civil service are asking.
0: And this bill, are we just talking about state employees or is this going to cover local governments as well?
1: As drafted right now, this is only for state executive branch employees. You know, we also represent a large, significant number of local government employers throughout the state. And I would think that everybody has their own way of doing this. But to try to unify that at this point, I think we'd be looking at a much harder task of getting the bill signed rather than focusing on the executive branch workforce. So maybe that's a bill idea for the future. I'll put on my list.
0: Do you think there's a case to be made for applying this to the legislature as well, which has a lot of turnover for a variety of reasons?
1: You know, I think when it comes to drafting laws, you work very hard to not get into to not violate a separation of powers issue on how they run their workforce. They're not unionized at this point. So it wouldn't be something that we would jump into. But I think as an employer, and this is coming as CSEA, who we employ, you know, several hundred employees throughout the state, something we look at too of when somebody leaves, why are they leaving? I think this is standard practice that every employer should be looking at and doing across the state.
0: And you mentioned the unionized workforce. Would this apply to those management confidential employees in New York?
1: Yeah, the way this bill is drafted currently is that this applies to anybody under the employ of the executive branch.
0: So as you mentioned, the responses would not be subject to a records request. Why not just apply the Freedom of Information Law as currently written to these requests? And maybe they'd be accessible, maybe they wouldn't, maybe certain parts would have to be redacted, for example.
1: Well, I think two reasons. One, we want people to be open when they come and take this survey or this interview. We want them to say why they are really leaving, not trying to protect it and couch it because they worry it could get out. Secondly, the data will be aggregated. It will be presented to the Department of Civil Service and the state legislature after that's done. And that's the data people need. I don't think people necessarily need to see the individual responses, but I think the aggregated data and the trends is what's going to be most valuable to policymakers going forward.
0: Yeah, that next step with this information and how it's actually used, what do you think that looks like? Does there need to be some sort of holistic review of the data by the executive agency? Should the legislature be thinking about this? I mean, I imagine the unions will have ideas once they see the data.
1: Yeah, I think it's all the above. I think everybody should be looking at this because everybody has good ideas on how you can make the workforce better. Now, are some more feasible than others? 100%. But executive branch agencies should be looking at this and saying, what can we do administratively tomorrow to try to change the culture of where we are or, you know, how we operate? The legislature should be looking to say, is this a benefit? Is this a pension issue? Or is it workplace culture issues that we do control? Is it health and safety issues on why people leave, you know, the Department of Transportation? And then, of course, the unions, we're going to look at it and talk to our members and say, out of all of these things, what do we all think is the most important? What could we go change because of this issue, this health and safety issue? How could we help it so that the future people won't leave because of it? So it's an all-the-above box.
0: Well, we've been speaking with Josh Terry. He's the Director of Legislative and Political Action for CSCA. Josh, thanks for visiting us in the studio.
1: Anytime, David. Thank you.
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0: I'm David Lombardo, and this is WCNY's The Capital Press Room. In order to help young people and their families better navigate private student loan contracts, state lawmakers overwhelmingly approved legislation in June that would update state consumer protections with an effort to address unfair debt collection, predatory lending practices, and barriers to getting cosigners off of a loan. For more on the pending legislation, we're joined in the studio by Kirsten Keefe, Senior Director of Policy and Advocacy for New York at the Institute for College Access and Success. Welcome back to the show, Kirsten.
1: Thank you so much for having me, David.
0: Well, this legislation, which is not a new bill, deals with private student loans as opposed to federal student loans, which historically have accounted for the vast majority of borrowing for higher education. Can you explain why private financing may now be in need of tighter rules and regulations?
1: Yes, well, it was always in need of more regulations because it is much less regulated than other kinds of consumer credit in the market. But right now, so a year ago in the One Big Beautiful Bill Act, Congress passed last July, they put new limits on federal lending. So the Grad PLUS loan program is virtually eliminated for new borrowers. There are new limits on Parent PLUS loans and caps for parents and how much they can borrow. And then there are aggregate caps for graduate lending in particular, depending on what profession you're going into.
0: And what do you see as the ramifications of that on the broader market? Is this going to prompt people just to give up on the dream of higher education, or do you anticipate they will turn to private financers if federal ones aren't available?
1: Right. So we hope that it doesn't make students give up on the dream of higher education because higher education is definitely a proven path towards economic mobility, and students who get a college degree typically earn more than students who don't. But we do anticipate that more students will be driven into the private student loan market as a result of this. I do just want to make a plug that students should always be exhausting whatever state aid they may be eligible for, whatever federal aid, and also the federal loan programs before they ever considering entering into a private student loan.
0: Well, then turning to this legislation, what guardrails are you looking to impose on those private student loan operators here in New York?
1: So this loan is a very fundamental common sense law that instills greater transparency in the lending process. So it requires lenders to make clear disclosures to borrowers as well as co-signers from the origination of the loan through debt collection. It instills critical protections for co-signers in particular so that they understand what they are getting into ahead of time. And then it also instills fairness in the debt collection process.
0: Well, let's unpack what that means, because the issue about the co-signers is something that was discussed during the assembly debate and the fact that this was really emphasized in the bill. What additional information do co-signers need, or what other rights do they need that you feel like they don't have now?
1: Yes. So let me just start by saying that co-signers, you don't see co-signers in the federal loan context. And that is a big difference between the private student loan and the federal loan context, is that private student loans often require co-signers because students don't have the credit history and they're not working. So they haven't been able to prove to a bank that they have the ability to repay the loan.
0: Is that also because the private student loans don't have the backing of sort of the federal guarantee, and they're looking for a guarantor because the federal government will make up federal student loans if someone defaults, whereas the private loan lenders are going to be looking for somebody to pay the bill?
1: So I don't know that specifically. That's logical, okay. Right? That would be the reason why they would bond co-signers up front. So, you know, currently co-signers oftentimes will sign these loans really not knowing how it can impact their own credit, not knowing that they could be potentially on the hook for the loan, for the life of the loan, that they might not ever be able to be released. And actually, one of the provisions of this bill would require that co-signers are eligible to be released from liability under the loan after the borrower makes 12 consecutive online payments. And that's a provision that is already in a lot of private student loan contracts. And so one of the things this bill does is really level the playing field for all lenders. So, you know, it really creates fairness in lending across the board.
0: And what about this idea of unfair practices or predatory activities by the lenders? What sort of activities are you focused on here, and what is the right recourse?
1: So I wouldn't necessarily term them as predatory, right?
0: Okay.
1: I think that term like sort of harkens back to really tricks and traps of the predatory mortgage lending crisis that we saw.
0: It is in the bill memo, though.
1: Yes. Okay. So private loans typically have variable interest rates. And we are seeing students come in with private loans with interest rates of 10%, 14%, 17%. They're very high. There's no cap on the interest rates. And so we see them coming in with very high interest rates that are causing very high payments. There are also no back-end protections. This is a critical difference between federal student loans and private student loans. So with federal student loans, the federal government has set up different repayment options for students. They have been reduced to about two different options now moving forward. But there is an income-driven repayment option on the federal level. There is no similar requirement for private student loans. You borrow the money, it has an interest rate, and it has a term, and you are just required to pay back the $2,800 payment or whatever it ends up being, regardless of what your income is. There also are protections for federal student loans when a student becomes totally and permanently disabled, which is a high bar. It has to be certified by a medical professional, but if you become totally and permanently disabled, your loan can be discharged. Or if you go to a school and the school ends up being a sham and you got federal loans to attend that school, but you didn't get any benefit, or the school closed before you got a credential, there are avenues to potentially have your loans discharged. Again, in the private loan context, there aren't those back-end protections. So a borrower and a co-signer could potentially be on the hook forever with the loan.
0: Well, before we move on, let me reintroduce you for listeners just joining us. This is WCNY's The Capital Press Room. I'm David Lombardo, and we're speaking with Kirsten Keefe, Senior Director of Policy and Advocacy for New York at the Institute for College Access and Success. Another part of this that caught my attention was this idea of verification of proof of loan ownership prior to any attempt to collect a debt. And my plain English reading of that would basically mean making sure that this is the right person that you're trying to collect the debt from. I mean, is that what you're looking to address? And is that a real problem?
1: So it's making sure that you are, yes, attempting to collect the debt against the right person, but also, you know, private student loans are similar to other types of loans where after the loan is made, the note is often sold and could ultimately end up with a debt buyer. And there certainly has been a history of debt buyers ultimately suing individuals in New York State on debts that the debt buyer actually doesn't legally own that debt.
0: And in terms of who is covered by this bill if it becomes law, we have certain entities in New York that are chartered with the state, some that are federally chartered. Who would be covered by this bill?
1: It would be any lender who is making a debt for purposes of education, of financing education, and then, you know, the subsequent holders and owners of that note.
0: And in terms of the evolution of this process, because as we mentioned from the top, this is not a new bill, but the immediacy of it, I think, is more relevant than in the past. What sort of evolution has this bill gone through? Have you had to respond to concerns from financial industries, from consumer protection groups? What's been the process?
1: So this bill, I should note, is backed by New Yorkers for Responsible Lending, which is a statewide coalition of over 160 organizations that are focused on economic justice. We have a student loan work group that was really working with the bill sponsors and supporting this bill. So we have been working on it very late, like days before the bill was ultimately passed, I believe on June 2nd. We did hear some opposition from the financial services industry. You know, it was similar arguments that we have always heard whenever New York State has tried to instill greater consumer protections, that passage of this bill might dry up credit or make it costlier. So it was just general arguments that we've heard in other contexts. That has never proven true. And, you know, again, this bill instills very common sense protections It really instills or sets a bar that most lenders and most community banks and most credit unions are most likely already adhering to, right? It's basic protections, basic disclosures, letting folks know what they're getting into, and then, you know, fairness on the debt collection side.
0: Well, do you feel like this measure could be more aggressive? Because in looking at some of the changes, I saw that the private right of action was stripped from this bill, and there was also kind of a narrowing of the co-signer and permanent disability triggers in the bill. So do you feel like there is a better version of this bill out there?
1: So I wouldn't say necessarily a better version of this bill. Okay. I think we will see how things go. We're right at the beginning, I think, to see, you know, how much private lending really increases and what issues folks have. This bill responds to a lot of issues that borrowers and co-signers have raised that they've seen or that we've seen in the agencies that work directly with borrowers. You know, there's always more, right? I'm a consumer advocate. I'm very greedy in consumer protection. So there's always more that could be done for student loan borrowers. But this bill is a really great start. And I will note, you know, there are six other states plus Washington, D.C. who have passed similar laws to this.
0: Well, given that there is likely going to be increased demand for private student loans, and now we're looking on increasing the guardrails on private student loans, do you feel like state regulators are up for this? And do we need to give them additional, say, manpower to ensure they can police this potentially expanded beat?
1: Well, they would know the best. I would always say more, you know, resources for oversight and enforcement is always a good thing. I don't know specifically about their offices, but this legislation authorizes the Office of the Attorney General to enforce the law, and it also gives the Department of Financial Services, DFS, the ability to write rules and regulations to provide more guidance in the private student loan arena in New York.

0: increases and how much so in future. But there actually a law was passed a few years ago in New York State that requires student loan servicers to report to the Department of Financial Services information about private student loan debt. And I believe it's December of this year, of 2026, that the Department of Financial Services is required to start posting publicly some of that information that came in. I think they had to start providing information. It was either last April or the April of 2025. I can't recall. But anyway, we should have some aggregate information about what the picture of student loan debt looks like in New York. So how much, average loan size, delinquency rates, interest rates, that sort of thing.
1: Well, we've been speaking with Kirsten Keefe. She's the Senior Director of Policy and Advocacy for New York at the Institute for College Access and Success. Kirsten, thanks for visiting us in the studio.
0: Thanks so much for having us.
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0: I'm David Lombardo, and this is WCNY's The Capitol Press Room. We're continuing to get to know some of the new faces who will be serving in the state legislature in January, and on this episode, we're revisiting a conversation from the summer with Samantha Catan, a Democratic socialist who currently works for a housing assistance nonprofit and won an open Democratic primary in June for a Western Queens Assembly seat. We spoke with Samantha Catan in early July. What made you want to transition from the world of housing nonprofits, where I imagine you can make a direct and immediate impact in the lives of people in a very specific area, to this more removed and potentially diffuse work of a state lawmaker?
1: A lot of our housing legislation gets decided at the state level. So I've been engaged in state level work through that work for a while. I was actually very involved in the fight to pass the rent laws in 2019. So for a long time, I've been very aware that there's more that we can be doing at the state level to strengthen tenant protections, to create more affordable housing. So it didn't feel like too much of a leap to go from tenant organizing and like housing advocacy to state level legislative work.
0: Are there areas outside of the world of housing that you're interested in working on? Or given your background, do you want to try to focus on one specific area?
1: So I definitely do want to center housing because that's my background. And specifically, you know, in addition to strengthening tenant protections, a sort of niche thing that I'm very interested in is creating more social housing. There are a couple of bills that are already moving around that. There's Emily Gallagher's Social Housing Development Authority bill and Marcela Matenez's Tenant Opportunity to Purchase Act, or TOPA. I'm excited about both of those. Beyond housing, another big part of my motivation for running is I'm a new mom. I have an 18-month-old daughter, and I have seen firsthand that there are a lot of ways that the state can be supporting working families more than they currently are. So, you know, fighting for universal child care, fighting to extend the state paid family leave program to cover workers who are currently excluded, extending the program to last longer than 12 weeks are some of the other things that I want to focus on as well.
0: Well, what is it about your background that you think makes you prepared to navigate Albany and be

0: successful in achieving those goals, because we often see people come with the best of intentions and then run into an institution that is not always friendly to change.
1: Yeah, so I think there are a couple of things. One is, I've said this a lot in my endorsement interviews and on the campaign trail, is I do genuinely think it is useful to have people in the legislature with a organizing background. I think there are a lot of transferable skills there. There's a lot of relationship building you do as an organizer. And especially with housing organizing, you are working with people across the political spectrum, and maybe the only thing they have in common is that they are mad at their landlord. So you get a lot of practice with bringing people to together around like a shared issue, even if you don't agree on everything. Coalition building is really important in organizing, and I think in the legislature, and bringing people along for long-term fights, sort of like having a strategy of winning some stuff that's maybe smaller and like that you can achieve shorter term, but really having this North Star vision of what you're working for longer term is also part of being an organizer. So I think all of that transfers over really well. And then I also have done a lot of work with a specific kind of housing, limited equity housing co-ops, very rewarding work. That's a model that I'm very interested in creating more of across the city and the state. It's an example of social housing or partially decommodified housing. And when you work with co-ops, you are also working with a lot of diverse viewpoints. You are dealing with a lot of different city and state agencies. So I've really also just done the nuts and bolts work of bringing people together to work on a shared project and moving through bureaucracy and disagreement to make it happen. And so I think that will set me up well in the assembly as well.
0: Well, I want to stick with that idea of organizing and how that might transition into the assembly, because in an interview with the Democratic Left, the official magazine of the DSA, you maybe tongue-in-cheek said, "I've been to Albany a bunch of times to yell at elected officials there." And I imagine that's going to get old quickly if that's how you approach trying to change hearts and minds of your colleagues in the future. So what will be your approach to getting things done and to potentially convince some of your colleagues who are either on the fence about issues or maybe outright opposed to what you want to do?
1: Yeah. So a lot of the organizing work that I've been involved with has this an inside and an outside strategy. So I do think it's really helpful for big legislation, big legislative ideas to have strong organizing on the outside that helps push elected officials who might not be otherwise particularly interested in moving on that issue. But there's always the need to have a strong inside strategy. So that's the relationship building and political education and bringing your own colleagues along for the ride that I think is similar to the work that you do as an organizer and just in a different context that I'm absolutely down to start doing. And I'm very excited to start talking with my future colleagues and finding points of shared priorities and using that to sort of map out what work I can get done in the first session.
0: One of the first decisions you're going to have to make, potentially even before you take office, is who you want to be a speaker of the assembly. Do you think you'll be inclined to support Carl Hasty for another term in that position?
1: Sure. Yeah, we've already had a chance to meet. I think he reached out to all the incoming folks, talked a lot about the work that he's done, the good things that I've heard from him, honestly, from the other current DSA electeds who have, I think, pretty good relationships with him. So I don't actually know how contentious the process is of electing the speaker every session, but, happy to have him as a leader.
0: Well, before we move on, let me reintroduce you for listeners just joining us. I'm David Lombardo, and this is WCNY's The Capitol Press Room, and we're speaking with Samantha Catan, a Democratic socialist who is the presumptive next representative for the 37th Assembly District in Western Queens, following her June victory in the Democratic primary. Well, you mentioned the 2019 housing laws, which were a big win for tenants and represented a shift in the pendulum in power over housing issues in Albany. Subsequently, though, there has been a growing drumbeat from property owners and landlords, more specifically, for changes to the laws. Do you think there is any merit to some of the concerns they've raised about the implementation of those protections and what it has meant for their operations? Or do you think if the state is going to open up its rent laws for amendments, it should be in favor of more tenant protections?
1: One thing that I bring up a lot when around this issue is that I was an organizer before the 2019 rent laws, and I continued to work with rent stabilized housing after the 2019 rent laws. And a lot of the issues that landlords point to as like a result of the changes, like the strengthened tenant protections that we won in 2019, I know were very present beforehand as well. So conditions were bad in rent stabilized apartments before 2019, but there was just the added issue of tenant harassment and precarity that people were feeling in their homes. So I'm so happy that we won the stronger protections that we won in 2019, and I think it's very important that we defend those and look to ways to be expanding rent stabilization across the state.
0: Do you think the status quo disincentivizes property owners from investing into apartments and making upgrades or bringing units back online?
1: Yeah, I mean, I guess it goes back to what I was just saying is I definitely saw even in the context of landlords having access to the vacancy bonus and vacancy decontrol, a really severe lack of investment in a lot of rent stabilized buildings. So I think it's a bit of a broader issue than what we saw happen as a result of the 2019 rent laws. I do think there are some landlords that legitimately are having trouble covering the cost of maintenance in their buildings. And again, as someone who's worked with co-ops, I'm actually very familiar with the costs of running buildings. I've helped co-ops create budgets for themselves and do capital planning and apply for loans to cover upgrades. And there are some city resources available for landlords that are really having trouble covering the costs. But from all the research I've seen, that does not represent even close to the majority of rent stabilized landlords across the city.
0: Well, I'm hoping you can peel back a term for listeners that probably means something to you, but doesn't necessarily mean something to most listeners. And that's a socialist in office and sort of the role of the larger DSA organization. So, can you explain what that means and whether that is something that is going to involve you in 2027 and beyond?
1: Yeah, so I will definitely be a part of the Socialist in Office Committee. It's a group of legislators at various levels of government, but there's like a state SIO committee for state senators and assembly members. Generally, folks who were DSA endorsed, although there are some people who may not have run with DSA endorsement and end up joining the committee later on. But we just work in very close collaboration with DSA, Democratic Socialists of America, to determine shared strategy and legislative priorities. And one thing that we all have in common is that we are. We ran our campaigns as open socialists, and we're prioritizing policy that we see as advancing socialism in New York State. So for me, my priority is social housing, finding ways to increase the presence of decommodified models of ownership of housing across the state.
0: And most people are aware that there was an increase in the number of socialists who won Democratic primaries for the Assembly as well as the Senate in the past June elections. So you're going to represent a larger block of the Assembly Democratic Conference as well as the Senate Democratic Conference. What does that mean, at least from your perspective, in the ability to steer the direction of the conference?
1: Yeah, I mean, we are doubling in size. It's very exciting. I think we'll definitely be able to carry more weight. I mean, there are 150 assembly members, so we're still very much a minority. So I think we're going to have to get together and figure out a strategy for how to punch above our weight, as I think the SIO, body has already been trying to do when they were even smaller. So I think it's about figuring out what our priorities are going to be. We do really, prioritize legislative projects that do have this sort of like outside strategy where it's like things that are really broadly felt and desired, like the Tax the Rich campaign from this past session. So we're very interested in partnering with groups that have like a mass organizing strategy, and that helps us sort of have more power inside the legislature. So yeah, I don't see it as much of a change in strategy, but we'll just have a little bit of a bigger body and be able to keep punching above our weight, hopefully.
0: And finally, what do you want to see from New York City Mayor Zoran Mamdani when it comes to supporting the socialist agenda at the Capitol? Because he was clearly willing to throw his weight behind certain initiatives, like the effort to expand access to childcare, but was conspicuously absent at a Tax the Rich rally here at the Capitol. So, what would you like to see from him?
1: Yeah, I think we will find ways to collaborate and see where it's helpful to have him be directly really involved. I mean, he has a lot on his hands as mayor of New York City.
0: That is a good point, yes.
1: But a lot of us ran really centering his platform and the need for him to have allies in the state legislature to be able to pass legislation that he needs to enact his own affordability agenda. So I think we'll be in collaboration, and I'm excited to keep fighting for policies like Tax the Rich so that we can help him enact what he campaigned on.
0: Well, we've been speaking with Samantha Catan. She's a Democratic Socialist who is the presumptive next representative for the 37th Assembly District in Western Queens. Samantha, thank you so much for making the time. I really appreciate it.
1: Yeah, thank you.
0: Thanks for listening to today's edition of the Capitol Press Room. 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
4: The Public News Service Wednesday afternoon update. I'm Mike Clifford. Today kicks off the GOP's unusual midterm convention in Dallas, which, in deference to Trump's plan to be the headline speaker both nights, some are calling Trump-a-palooza. The Dallas Morning News notes many party members, including those facing tight races, are skipping the two-day affair, citing conflicting obligations or balking at demands that they pony up for access. Others are hoping an appearance alongside Trump will put them in the national spotlight as they work to turn out his voters without him on the ballot. Meantime, Oklahoma is turning public libraries into broadband access hubs as a new statewide effort aims to provide rural residents with reliable internet.
5: The initiative will place up to 175 community access portals in libraries across the state, allowing people to take telehealth appointments, search for jobs, further their education, and organize essential services. The project is funded by $14.5 million from the Federal American Rescue Plan Act's Capital Projects Fund. Mike Sanders with the Oklahoma Broadband Office says libraries are a natural fit because they are free, open, and trusted institutions.
6: The fact that these are free and that these libraries are so open and able to offer full-time help, we thought, what a great idea to have these placed in Oklahoma.
5: Sanders says libraries frequently serve as technology access points, particularly in rural communities where broadband is limited. I'm Mark Richardson.
4: And Florida relies on natural gas for nearly three-quarters of its electricity, making it one of the most exposed states in the country to volatile fuel prices.
7: Utilities typically pass the cost of fuel directly to customers. Analysts point to two key drivers: surging U.S. exports of liquefied natural gas, which tie domestic prices to volatile global markets, and growing demand from data centers for reliable power. Brendan Pierpont is Director of Electricity at Energy Innovation, a nonpartisan energy and climate policy think tank. He says Florida's dependence on gas is a major risk.
8: In a lot of ways, Florida is one of the states that has the greatest exposure to volatile natural gas prices, being so heavily dependent on gas as a fuel. Nationally, the average across the grid, there's about 40% of the electricity produced in the United States comes from natural gas.
7: I'm Tramell Gomes.
4: Next, nearly one in three folks in Michigan over age 50 provides care for an adult family member or friend with a health issue or disability. The 1 Million Care Conversation Initiative is collecting people's experiences to identify where support is falling short. Nicole Jorick is Chief Program Officer at Caring Across Generations.
9: The biggest thing that we're hearing is that people want there to be systems in place so that care can be a choice. Right now, family caregivers are the last line of defense.
4: A University of Michigan poll found one-third of those caregivers have faced financial challenges. This is Public News Service.
10: A landmark law and one of the country's largest sources of funding for maintenance and repair on public lands expired last year. Now, a coalition of environmental groups is pressing the Congress to restore it.
11: Committees in both the House and Senate have passed a bill to reauthorize the Legacy Restoration Fund, meaning the next step would be floor votes. President Donald Trump signed the bipartisan Great American Outdoors Act in 2020, which established the fund. Rebecca Konefke with the Pew Charitable Trusts says the bill gives a boost to the environment and to the outdoor economy.
12: LRF has funded more than 1,600 projects across the country. And in 2025, the Great American Outdoors Act Legacy Restoration Fund was estimated to support an average of 17,000 jobs and contribute $2 billion to the U.S. economy.
11: She adds that in 2024, 332 million visits to national parks contributed an estimated $56 billion and more than 340,000 jobs to the U.S. economy. I'm Suzanne Potter.
10: Next, lawmakers from Washington and Oregon are demanding answers from ICE and GEO Group, the company that runs the Northwest ICE Processing Center in Tacoma, after 140 detainees went on a hunger strike.
13: The center has been plagued by reports of inedible food and lack of sanitation for years. Washington Congresswoman Emily Randall says she has been denied her legal right to access the facility twice and was only allowed after a lawsuit forced the issue.
14: I'm laying the blame squarely at the leadership of GEO, but also at the president's desk, because this is a system that is meant to make it hard for members of Congress to have oversight, and it's a system that is meant to dehumanize the individuals who are detained here.
13: The Seattle Times reports GEO Group promised better food options and larger portions to end the strike. The notorious conditions in the center are part of what spurred a protest last June, which ended in federal conspiracy convictions for three Washingtonians known by supporters as the Spokane Three. I'm Isabel Charlet.
10: Finally, concerns about rural health care in South Dakota have people coming together to make their voices heard.
15: United Today, Stronger Tomorrow, a nonprofit working to protect access to health care, has led town halls across the state where people are sharing their experiences and viewpoints. The group's Diane Chamberlain says she was encouraged by all the new faces at the meetings this summer.
16: People need to be heard. They need to feel safe. They need to feel like they don't have to defend their illnesses, their need for care.
15: Chamberlain is concerned people might not be aware of major changes ahead, which she describes as potentially painful. Those include new Medicaid work requirements starting in January. I'm Laura Hatch reporting.
10: This is Mike Clifford for Public News Service, member and listener supported. 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
1: Partly sunny today with high temperatures around 82. Showers and thunderstorms are likely overnight with lows around 67 degrees. For Thursday, there's a slight chance those showers might continue through the morning, otherwise partly sunny skies with highs around 76. 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
1: Besos.
0: Los besos que me dio tu boca me los como a diario. Te busco en el ginkgo biloba de mis vitaminas.

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0: Hello there. Who goes there?
1: It's me, sir.
0: And who might you be, imitated my voice?
1: I go by the name of Arthur.
0: Is that my alter ego?
1: I guess you could say so. Like The Shining and The Thumb. He always said,
0: Red Rum, Red Rum, Red Rum. That was pretty scary. Anyway, I'm trying to do skits before I start broadcasting my music. I was a bit of a quandary picking up what I was going to play for you today. And it's been, you know, swirling my head over. But I missed Monday, too, so I kind of forgot, lost track of time. It's been a while. It seems it's like an eternity since I've been here. Painting as usual. But I have a lot of canvases, about 100 of them, that I've done stuff on, I've gotten tired of, and just put it aside. And the other day, I was just looking on the wall, and I saw this one I was leaning. I said, I'm going to finish that. So I found like 3 or 4 I'm going to work on after I get out of here to fix those. I'm really excited about that. So anyway, yeah, so that's the long and short of it all. A little bit of blessing with music for your listening pleasure. Yours truly, Big Scoop, and I don't know what's coming next, but you just got to chill with me till we take this ride. WRFI.

WRFI. Biscoop is in the building to sing for you. We're excited to be here as usual, playing some music for your pleasure. I'm playing some oldies today. I don't know, the decision is being made as I'm rolling on the streets, getting my way over here. Like, I keep thinking of which genre I want to play. And by the time I get to the door and I enter the building, go to the elevator, enter the other building, and today it was left open, so I just went right through. As soon as I get into this chair, into the area to play the music, whatever I'm feeling at the time is what I end up playing. So today, it looks like it's going to be oldies. WRFI, you better recognize.

digging in the crates. Digging in the crates. Just doing deep into the 80s when I was coming up. Some of these songs you might have heard, some of you might not have. A big shout out goes to everybody out there in Radio Land who have asked to join me today for the very first time. Lil Nicky in the building. Renee, I'll be chilling too with the fam. Who else? There's more. Some people have received their art painting by this time and waiting to open it. So I think it's going to be an exciting moment for somebody. Big shout out to Crystal Dorn. I saw you playing with your hair in the video you posted. Hope you're doing well. Who else? Let me think. I think I'll just play music more and then we'll come to who's actually tuned in. Because you know what I'm saying? I'm over here just bumping it like I usually do. Summer's over pretty fast, don't you think? I do. The only thing I can talk about is painting, really, because I'm getting all these new ideas of discovery on the Big Scoop Show. Plain Love with Jeffrey Osborne. Where? I let you tell it.

Warren him day. Soldier ye quay yempi unquas ye sum. In San Yenum. In San Yenum Yenum Yeda. Is ye track on? It's a little chant song from Ghana. I can't translate it on the radio. It's kind of, look, not, it's not really bad, but I can't translate it. It's good, that you don't know what it means. And that, menu aji de, menu wanu bon yum and de. Me bats na mention CC at Sakai Muko, New York. 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So it the other inquema, eja, ono shushatil, saying you need to na, ono asampa, aupie, musmepie, one on pier woba, mara. 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WRFI, hello translation. On the Big Scoop Show.

0: Yeah, WRFI with yours truly, the one in the big scoop, on the ones and twos, kicking in the nice, gloomy afternoon. Can you say hi to my sister, Harriet? Harriet, say hi, everybody.
1: Hi, everyone.
0: I'll put you on the mic. So, yeah, so, you know, we're doing the old crates thing. There's more songs coming your way in the Big Scoop Show. You know how we do it. Let me give you this one. I don't think how you feel about this, but I think it's dope. I think it is. Keep it locked.

Hello? All right, bye. Hey. WRFI. Doing the damn thing on the radio. Talking to my sister on the phone. I got a little carried away. Anyway, I'm still here. It's a little bit after 3. It's WRFI 89.7 Odessa, 88.1 Ithaca, and WINO 91.9 Watkins Glen. The weather. It's been a weird weather this year. I don't understand the... I don't mind the coolness. I'm not mad at all, but I think we're going to get it late. We're going to get it late. It's at 76 degrees right now. Sunset will be at 6 p.m., slightly cloudy with a little rain. Then tomorrow will be 75% chance of rain, a high of 75. And then Friday, sunny, 53, high of 70. Saturday, rainy, 45 degrees, 51 and 77 is the high. As it gets sunny towards the end of the day, and so on and so forth. It's funny. If you don't think that global warming is real, these weather patterns would tell you it is. Because apparently the glaciers are melting, so there's more moisture in the system or the atmosphere. And you know, the clouds get too heavy, the sun shines in them, melts it, and comes down as rain. I'm sure meteorologists know that. So we just got to live. That's all you can do. Live whatever situation you're in. Because I just heard some pretty terrible news from a relative of mine, and it's going to be a sad day. It's a sad day. And what do you do? Just wake up the next day and keep it moving. Keep it pushing. It's going to be good sometimes. It's going to be bad, you know. This disability has taught me a lot about myself and life because, you know, you get up and I'm like, oh, I can't walk, man. I'm like, no, but I can chill. And I like to paint and do the things I do. You always have to look at the good things. Not so much. And it's not easy to do that, you know. Somebody would say, oh, you know, it's easier said than done. It really is easier said than done. But so what are you going to do? You got to persevere. Do the best you can. Watch a movie. Take a walk. Or in my case, take a ride. WIFI.

It's so sad how fast time goes. It's already almost time for me to make like a tree and leave, but I don't want to. But I'll do it again next Monday. No problem at all. I'm just trying to be a little digging in the crates today, just, you know, taking it back. Someone's older than someone younger than I am, but those songs are on the era that we all can kind of relate to. The mood has to hit me, and that's what hit me today. So I hope I fulfilled the task at hand of playing you upbeat songs that keep you nodding, your bobbing your head to this, and play listen to all the good songs. We love doing this. You know how we do it. So, you know, if you don't know, now you know.

Well, folks, it's been fun, but I got to run. Big Ben, I hope you're doing well. Everybody else out there in Readerland who may or may not be tuning in today, big shout out to you. I feel the city in Queen York, New York. Either way, it's all good. Be cool, make it like a tree and leaf it. Peace. I'm out. Oh, yeah, big shout out to Doogie Howser, James O'Neill, California Burbank, and of course to Danny and Tom Scott. Get it together.

0: healthcare, to fuel, to groceries, to transportation, to heat. We are getting crushed.
1: The Alaska race includes incumbent Republican Dan Sullivan and a Democratic challenger named Dan J. Sullivan, a distinction President Donald Trump will harp on as the race goes forward.
2: It's close for one reason, that they have a phony Dan Sullivan. This guy's a phony. And he was put up by the Democrats, and they don't admit it, but it's been so proven. So I will go to Alaska to make sure that a great senator gets reelected. I will be going to Alaska. I'm going to be going the last 30 days before the election. I'll be making a lot of stuff.
1: The remaining Native candidates for Congress include incumbents like Representative Sharice Davids from Kansas and Tom Cole and Josh Breachin from Oklahoma. Seeking new seats in the House are Jonathan Nez in Arizona, Bill Hill in Alaska, and Sean McCann in Michigan. Nikayla Jasmine Thomas is running as a Democratic Socialist for Oklahoma's Senate seat. A new aviation nonprofit in Alaska hopes to train the next generation of pilots connecting Alaska Native villages with supplies and the rest of the world. In part one of her two-part series, the Alaska Desk's Aliona Nyden from our flagship station KMBA reports on the organization's launch this summer.
3: Anchorage's Merrill Field was buzzing as about 100 people gathered to celebrate the launch of a new aviation nonprofit. The crowd included several young students, like Jordan Lewis. Lewis works as a ramper for Grant Aviation and is from the village of Chifornik in southwestern Alaska. He is only 22 years old, but he's already earned a private pilot license and over 250 hours of flight time. And he dreams even bigger.
4: I want to fly for the big airlines one day, but my small goal is to fly for like the rural villages first.
3: Lewis says he became interested in aviation because his grandfather was a village airline agent, and he'd follow him to meet the planes. He says the field is crucial in Alaska.
4: There's like hundreds and hundreds of villages that aren't on the road system, and I believe if it wasn't for aviation, most of those villages wouldn't continue to exist.
3: Lewis was one of the students who took aviation classes through a career training organization called Alaska Excel. The classes have been offered for about 8 years through different local organizations, but program leaders say the new nonprofit called Penioc will help them get funding more reliably and make classes more sustainable. Students can enroll in piloting, aviation maintenance, and ground handling courses, as well as get mentorship and career opportunities through Penioc. The program might offer a dispatcher course soon, too. Jamie Clays is the founder and chair of Penioc.
5: It is very important for us to put rural kids in these positions because they do understand the terrain and the weather, and they have an invested interest in the community and the people they're flying.
1: That's Aliona Nyden reporting from Anchorage. I'm Jill Freitas.
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0: 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I'm Walter.
1: And I'm Will.
0: And this is the Youth Radio Project. And how's your day going, Will?
1: Pretty good, I guess. I haven't really done much. I was just doing chemistry, and it was kind of hard. Have you ever done chemistry, Walter?
0: I don't think I have. I'm not sure. Oh, I'm talking real, real loud.
1: There you go.
0: I think that's better. Anyway, sorry for the volume if you're in your car and you're like, ah, my ears are bleeding. Up next, what do we have?
1: I think we have...
2: The perpetual nervousness.
1: Okay, that's the feelies.
0: The feelies, the boy with the perpetual nervousness, and that's going to be happening really soon.
2: Like now.

0: You just heard a track from the album No Blood, No Blooms by the band Why Are We Building Such a Big Ship. I acquired that in Philadelphia at the Philadelphia Record Exchange. It was really good. I gambled on it because it had a cardboard cover, and I usually trust a cardboard cover. It was screen printed, and so it turns out that it's this kind of horn band and kind of like, what you'd expect from that era, 2000s. I think it's 2008 maybe. From New Orleans, and I thought that was cool. You could kind of hear like the 2000s type stuff in there, along with some older New Orleans sounding music. What did you think of that, Silas?
1: My name's Eli, but
0: Oh, yeah, sorry. Yeah, I mean Eli.
1: I mean,
0: That's why you
1: I thought it
0: responded.
1: was pretty good. What'd you think about it, Silas?
0: Oh, well, I mean, I played it. I thought it was good. I'm glad I gambled on it. I thought I found something pretty cool. Yeah.
1: And before that was Grey Ice Water by Modest Mouse off of a compilation called Building Nothing Out of Something. I don't really know what it's specifically on. I think it's on like a B-side, or it is a B-side, I think.
0: So you like Modest Mouse, Eli?
1: Yeah, I think they're pretty good.
0: Yeah, they're all right. I like them. I like them.
1: Yeah.
0: I went to see them actually.
1: Mm-hmm.
0: Well, twice.
1: Yeah.
0: What was before that?
1: What was before
0: Anybody
1: that?
0: want to chime in? Tell us what was before that.
2: I'm Walter, and I picked the song by Roy Montgomery that was called something about like a pest house or something.
1: All right,
0: Okay.
1: nice.
0: Well, what's up next, Silas? Is it on the Mac? Is it this Russian guy?
1: I don't know what's up next.
3: The Russian guy.
0: All right,
1: Okay.
0: so I guess we found this Russian guy, and he likes to scream a lot, and so I don't know. We found some tracks of him sounding really angry and militant.
2: Just play the song,
0: Okay.
2: Silas.
1: Yeah, Silas. Come on.
4: Песня госпиталя. 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

0: I feel like I can just start talking now because the song's fading out, even though there's technically 20 seconds left. But anyways, this
1: How
0: is
1: How do you know there's 20 seconds left?
0: It says on my, don't make me give away radio secrets.
1: I know, I'm just saying. Like, maybe.
2: Eli, this is Silas.
0: Oh, yeah, okay, sorry.
1: This is Silas, actually.
0: Yeah. Hi, Silas, nice to see you.
1: It's nice to see you, too, Nadia.
0: And, no, I'm Marcella.
1: No, you're not.
0: My name is Marcella. Oh, and you are listening to WRFI. 89.7.
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0: Oh, okay, so just WRFI.
1: Yep.
0: It's on 88.1 on your radio.
3: Yeah. And we weren't supposed to tell you that, though.
0: And then we just heard Number 21 by Aphex Twin. I liked that song. I like Aphex
3: that
0: Twin.
3: Song too.
0: Will, no,
3: must
0: Walter.
3: Be the only Aphex Twin record that doesn't have his scary face on the cover.
0: Yeah, I like his scary face.
3: I don't.
0: Walter.
3: I walk by it.
0: You're such
3: work,
0: a Philistine,
3: and I think,
0: Eli.
3: Man.
4: Who's Eli?
3: No.
4: I'm Eli.
0: Okay, yeah. Silas. I'm so sorry. Walter will now tell us what we heard before that.
2: Yeah, those were two short European folk songs. The first one was Weberhäusl Borescher from the, I'm talking it in English and German, from the album Griffig by Rosenstoa Musi. And before that, you had, I'm forgetting the name of the song, by Vladimir Vysotsky.
0: If anyone wants to know the story of Vladimir Vysotsky, well, I think it was... this is getting really confusing. Walter and Silas and a few other kids came to my house, and we decided that we should listen to that because I have a record of that because my dad bought it, and he found it in the electronic section at Angry Mom, but it wasn't electronic. It was that. And he sounds really angry all the time.
3: That didn't do a good representation
0: yeah.
3: of how angry he is. He's usually like...
0: He's usually really
3: it's like
0: angry.
3: Clipping the microphone. He's like...
0: I was clipping your clipping, Eli.
3: I know.
0: Sorry. Silas. Hi, Eli.
3: Well, what are we going to hear next?
0: Next up, we are going to hear Vite Welt. I think that's what Walter said.
4: Vite Welt.
0: Okay, Vite Welt by Handling. And this is from sort of like krautrock compilation that we have. And here it is.

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0: That was bananas. That was bananas.
1: Lackadaisical. Okay. Well, I'm here with Walter.
0: I'm Walter.
1: I'm Silas.
0: And he's Silas.
1: And Will is really not wanting to pronounce German words today.
0: Yeah, Will just hates German words. Even though he speaks German. And Will just hates German words. Yeah, this is just such a bananas show.
1: So Walter's going to tell me what that last band we heard is called.
0: Yeah, that was Einstürzende Neubauten. Oh, yeah, Can.
1: Oh,
0: sorry.
1: Yeah.
0: Can okay. With vitamins. Yes. Cans,
1: and then before
0: vitamin
1: that was
0: C.
1: Einstürzende Neubauten.
0: Can, vitamin C, Einstürzende Neubauten, Prologue was what it was called.
1: Yeah, I think it was Prologue.
0: Prologue, that
1: pretty
0: was a
1: short,
0: weirdo
1: but
0: song.
1: Had some nice noise to it.
0: And there was that, what was before that? Was it the Marcella song that was like, hey, Weite Welt? Was that was before that?
2: Weite Welt.
1: Weite Welt. All
0: yeah,
1: right,
0: like
1: that.
0: That
1: was, Marcella picked that song.
0: And now we have William Bill Callahan playing
1: Bill.
0: Too Many Birds.
1: Oh, I love this
0: which
1: song.
0: Is what I say when I go to the Lab of Ornithology.
1: So poetic.

country. Too many birds in one tree. And the sky is full of black and screaming leaves. The sky is full of black and screaming leaves.

0: Okay, you just heard a wonderful 5 second long song from the band Debris, and that song was called Desk Rehearsal.
1: Wait, what did it sound like?
2: You just heard it.
0: Here it is. Oh, I forgot
1: That's
0: you
1: a
0: can't hear it.
1: Problem, Silas.
0: Okay, and then before that was Parasite 12 by Kim Cascone, a wonderful 35 second long song. Both of those were picked by Walter. And then what was before that? Eli?
2: What you mean, Will?
0: No, you. Oh yeah, sorry. Still getting used to this. Okay, those songs were from Will.
3: By Bill Callahan.
0: No, Eli. What did we just hear before that?
3: Too Many Birds by Eli Callahan.
0: Eli, you. Oh,
2: Too Many Birds by Bill Callahan.
1: Wait, I thought you was Will.
4: No.
0: No. Okay, and then also for those of you who were listening to our show 30 minutes ago, we played a Russian fellow named Vladimir Vysotsky, and Ben came in and informed us that he was like sort of an underground poet, musician, and
3: Shakespearean actor,
0: and his music was like censored. Yeah, thank you, Silas. It was censored, and
1: Walter.
0: Oh my God.
2: No, he's Silas.
0: Thanks.
4: No, it was censored. It was
0: okay,
4: censored.
2: That's
0: it
2: Walter.
0: Was censored, and like all the recordings that exist of him now are like bootlegs and stuff like that people recorded themselves. So that's pretty cool, and an interesting tidbit for you today. And now we're all going to say goodbye to you, and then we're going to make our own music for 2 more minutes. So you're listening to WRFI, community radio from the heart of the Finger Lakes, and everyone come up here.
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0: And then here is Walter. Walter.
6: Hi, I'm Walter. Did you know that the name Walter comes from the Finnish word for squirrel eating? That's not true.
0: And now here is Silas. Silas, come over here. Silas, come on.
1: Well, I guess I should say that, I don't know. I'm Silas, and Iron, you just, what? You're listening to WRFI, and that song was 31 seconds long.
0: 35 seconds.
6: And Walter actually comes from the Germanic word, from French, Old North French Waltier, like Gautier, the French word, which is of Germanic origin, meaning ruler of the army, just so you know.
7: 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I'm Will, and we just heard some music, so I'll tell you what we just heard. We just heard a 5 second long song. It was called Desk Rehearsal.
0: Walter, I already said that.
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10: From Feature Story News in Washington, I'm Nick Harper. Iran has fired ballistic missiles at a U.S. base in Jordan and attacked 10 ships. It's describing the attacks as retaliation for U.S. strikes on 5 Iranian oil tankers. The dramatic escalation comes as U.S. President Donald Trump is also pursuing diplomacy on another front, the war in Ukraine. A Kremlin readout of a phone call between President Trump and Russian President Vladimir Putin suggested that President Trump is pushing for a swift end to that conflict and a full restoration of ties with Moscow. Ever since, James Goodison has more from Washington.
11: In my hand is a readout from the Kremlin in regards to that conversation between President Putin and President Trump, in which it effectively says that Donald Trump told Vladimir Putin he wanted a swift end to the war in Ukraine and something that would allow the US and Russia ties to be fully restored. Mr. Trump also told Vladimir Putin that he wants this war over within his presidency, which of course has another further 2 years to run.
10: Israel has given Britain 30 days to close its consulate in occupied East Jerusalem after the UK joined 11 other nations in banning imports from Israeli settlements in the occupied West Bank. British Foreign Secretary Ed Miliband accused the Israeli government of turning a blind eye to settler violence, while Israel's Foreign Minister Gideon Sa'ir hit back with a series of diplomatic countermeasures. Several Western governments have acted in response, as FSN's Ross Cullen reports from Paris.
12: There was a statement from the United Kingdom, France and Canada as well, so from President Macron, Prime Minister Burnham and Prime Minister Carney, saying that systematic settlement expansion in the West Bank, including the government of Israel's latest decision to progress the E1 settlement, as well as the dramatic increase in settler violence, they pose what they describe, the three leaders, as a direct and urgent threat to the vision for peace.
10: The head of Britain's air traffic control provider, NATS, has ruled out a cyber attack as the cause of Tuesday's system failure, which grounded more than 1,000 flights across the country. A full investigation is being carried out into the flight processing system malfunction. The problem took more than 5 hours to resolve. FSN's John Beaver reports from Bristol.
13: I'm here at Bristol Airport, one of the airports affected by this malfunction of the air traffic control system. Now, some of them aren't moving very far at all. There have been cancellations here this morning. The latest we've heard is there are just over 150 cancellations today. There was over 1,000 yesterday, is the believed figure.
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Growing up, I received a wealth of working-class values from my parents, including this nugget about egalitarianism. Nobody is better than you, they said, and you're no better than anybody else. That's the ethical underpinning for we're all in this together. It's what Thomas Jefferson enshrined in the Declaration of Independence and Lincoln consecrated in his Gettysburg Address. It's our Pledge of Allegiance to liberty and justice for all. It's what the Statue of Liberty welcomes. It's Woody Guthrie's anthem to the common good. And, well, it's America. Unless, of course, you're Elon Musk, Peter Thiel, or other far-out plutocratic supremacists who do indeed consider themselves better than the rest of us. For this ilk of technocratic elites, government's role is not to promote the common good, but to protect their wealth from the common good. Their grandiose sense of self-esteem is as silly as it is dangerous, but it's not new. And we commoners have risen up many times in our history to beat down such crushing arrogance. For example, John C. Calhoun, a venerated statesman of the mid-1800s, led a national crusade to convert all workers to slave laborers owned by moneyed masters. And in the Civil War, a family of profiteering bankers got one of their sons exempted from duty in the Union Army by asserting, quote, there are plenty of lives less valuable than his. And in the 1920s, a prominent anti-woke academic proclaimed that races are inherently unequal. So, quote, democracy is an unrealizable absurdity. This is Jim Hightower saying this is the legacy of moral and political failure that Musk, Thiel, et al. Are trying to ride to victory today. Let's rise up again and crush them once again. The Hightower Radio Lowdown is made possible by you subscribers to Jim Hightower's Lowdown on Substack. 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
1: Welcome to the My Meadow here on WRFI. My name is Clara. I'm going to be here with you for the next hour. And today, for many of you out there listening, was the first real day of school. Congratulations to all the K through 12 folks who got through the first day. It was a little bit chaotic, a little bit fun, a little bit overwhelming. So I'm going to try to play some music to balance us all out. Just transitioning into a teaching career, teaching over at Boynton Middle School this year. And so I wanted to capture my first day teaching with today's playlist. Usually I do a poetry music show. 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All right, we're going to get into guided imagery by Mo Dottie here on WRFI.

X-ray Specs with germ-free adolescents here on WRFI. We just heard 12 Rods with Girl Sun right before that from their 1998 Split Personalities EP. And before that, Mo Dottie with Guided Imagery. That one's from 2022. We're going to keep moving through this show. This is a show here in the My Meadow on WRFI. To celebrate the first day of school, and I just started working at the middle school, so germ-free adolescence felt like the perfect pick for the day. We're gonna do some Blood Orange next. It Is What It is the name of that song, and then we'll hear The Fray. This song just came up recently, and it really pulled me back into my adolescence, so I thought I'd share that with you all today. On the air. Got Nobukazu Takamura in the background here. Let's tune into that, shall we? Here on WRFI.

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That was Cat Stevens, Don't Be Shy. And we listened to The Fray, Over My Head, Cable Car before that. It's been fun. 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I don't know what your experience is as the listener, but hey, let me know if it's hitting home for you. 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I'd love to hear how your first day of school went, if you're a teacher or an admin or let me know. We're gonna keep it going. So that last song, Don't Be Shy, Cat Stevens, I just felt like had a really good message for all the students out there. And we're gonna get into a song called Losing Focus, which I chose for obvious reasons today. And then we're gonna listen to Steely Dan, Dirty Work. Specifically referring to having to pick up all the markers and put all the chairs on the tables and do all the dirty work around the classroom as the teacher. and how I'm a fool and I could be managing my classroom better and having my students do that. But I just thought that was a funny take on Dirty Work by Steely Dan, because that's totally not what the song is about, but we'll pretend it is for today. I'll see you on the other side. 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

driving, I was sliding down the road in Virginia. I was rolling in the Shenandoah Mountain just to stay up with my cousin. He used to buy the bud, was a plug, and then he wasn't. I think about rolling up, getting high as fuck, get a split to kill the brain. I love the man, Jane, smoking on that good dope. I'm here to carry town, get back to

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I'm Clara, here with you till 7 p.m. We just heard Dirty Work by Steely Dan because we are doing a show about the first day of school. I hope if you had school today, it went well. Before that, we had someone call in and request a song, which is oh so fun. It was the Proto Men calling out, and it fit so perfectly in our playlist and was super epic and awesome. And before that, Losing Focus by Exum. We only got 20 minutes left. Whatever am I going to play? I've got some ideas, but if you want to make a request, you can call in 607-441-WRFI. 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And then what comes next, I actually don't know yet, so I'm gonna let you listen to this song while I figure that out. Thanks for joining me here in the My Meadow on WRFI.

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